J.T. Cobb on the Red Wheelbarrow Man. Here's a song by yours truly. Engine Big Boy 119.

just 3 days out from Omaha. 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

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Makeshift towns they built. 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

We'll transfer at Promontory Pacific 60, then we'll hurry. George Gunner Pass ahead gives chills. 10-foot snows, that dreaded hill.

0: What a prayer. Get us there. 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
1: Oh, who's that?
0: I'm not. On the air, we are the Docsiders here. I have Jeff Horton here with me, and we have Jane Chatterjee coming in.
1: Yep, we do. We do. And some extra guests tonight, so.
0: Yeah,
1: I hope you're all watching.
0: Yep, everybody be watching. So I have Ben up next.
1: Ben Spiller, The Voice?
0: Yeah, The Voice. We're going to play a song with Mr. Ben right now. Shimmying and shaking.

0: Mr. Ben Spiller, Simeon and Shaking.
1: Simeon and Shaking, yep. John Shane on guitar there.
0: Yeah.
1: Very interesting. And now we're going to hear Marie Vanderbeck, and she's going to be singing West Virginia, My Home.
0: This is for all you people from West Virginia. Take a little pause here. And here we go. Ha ha!

0: Hey, thank you, Marie. As always, beautiful, beautiful singing. In contrast now, it's yours truly.
1: He doesn't want to stop with that one, Jeff. Hold on here, man.
0: He's still going, is he?
1: CD yeah? player number four.
0: Wow.
1: Bring her on down.
0: Come on now, Marie.
1: Take a rest, Marie.
0: Okay, well, the next song is a song that I wrote this year called Nixos City. And Nixos City is a place in a county called Christian County in Missouri. And it's a kind of a typical rural town.
1: How do you spell that?
0: N-I-X-A.
1: And what's the song about?
0: It's about a stranger being in a cafe and trying to make friends.
1: Oh, here we go. Nixos City by Jeff Wharton.

Never thought to wonder why. Unaware that my heart stops beating. Day we said goodbye. Seems like years ago. You walked right out my door. And I don't hear the birds anymore.

0: songwriter Larry Hicks. Who do we have up next, Jeff?
1: We have Rebecca from Swannanoa, who I know is listening right now.
0: Yeah.
1: And we're gonna play It Doesn't Matter Anymore.
0: Well, whose song is that?
1: It's a Buddy Holly song, written, in fact, by Paul Anka.
0: Charles Harden Holly?
1: The same.
0: Oh, well, here we go with Rebecca Casey from Swannanoa. Oh, and her guitar.

0: Do you like that song?
1: I think it's beautiful, and I think, Rebecca, you sing beautifully on it.
0: Is Buddy Holly any good?
1: He's the best. I've got a number of heroes, maybe four or five. Top of the list is Buddy Holly.
0: Like 60 years ago or something like that now.
1: Yeah.
0: We haven't played anything by John Fallon yet. So what do you think we should play by John?
1: I think we should play I Still Got My Dancing Shoes.
0: All right, on WCOM, here's Rock John Fallon.

0: Thank you, John. I came in too soon and got absolutely told off for it, but never mind. Anyway.
1: You got the finger.
0: I did get the finger, yeah. Nearly got
1: naughty boy.
0: Nearly got thrown out, but there's no windows. Yeah. The next song is...
1: Wait a minute now. Huh? What station is this?
0: This is WCOM 103.5 from Carborough. 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
1: If you're in Toronto or if you're in London.
0: Anywhere around the world. 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
1: Okay. Well, now we're gonna go with Mr. Carbo, Mr. Bassman from Heaven, and let's get Joel Keel going here. Little second start. There he goes.

0: 5 minutes and 58 seconds of such a good time with you.
1: Okay, thank you. Thank you, Joel. The next, we have the gentleman, Doc Sider, formerly known as Rock, and he's going to be singing Woolly Bully.
0: Oops.
1: Soon he's going to be singing Woolly Bully anyway.
0: You have to talk for a minute then.
1: Yeah, while the adjustments are being made and getting the stage ready, you know.
0: What number is that, 7?
1: Number 8.
0: 8. Okay. 2, 3, 4, 5, 6, 7, 8.
1: Off we go.
0: Press the green button.
2: 2, 3, 4.

0: big horns and a woolly jaw, woolly bully.
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0: woolly bully.

0: That was Paul Bogas.
1: Who?
0: Paul Bogas. He, from his CD, Little Birds. And it's Since You Left Me First.
1: And Paul is a great songwriter.
0: As Paul says, Since You Left Me First.
1: Yeah. He's a great songwriter, and he's also a great guitar player.
0: Great, and a great producer as well. His songs are great.
1: Yep.
0: Next, we have Marie van de Beck Trio, and they're going to be singing Mood Indigo.
1: That doesn't sound right. Let's try this one.
0: Number 9.
1: Here we go. Come on. There we go.

0: I know.
1: Well, we had a little technical issue there, but I think Rob has got it under control.
2: Yeah.
1: Well, kind of, yeah.
2: It just didn't start. Here we go. Right.

0: That's our Thursday evening burden.
1: Thank you, Rebecca. Beautiful, as usual. Next is another song by me, written this year. And it's for anyone who's feeling a bit miserable. It's called This Side of the Dirt.
0: What's it about?
1: Looking up when you're feeling down.
0: All right. Jeff Horton, new song, brand new song, This Side of the Dirt on WCOM.
2: Whatever you want.

0: when you wake up this side of the dirt.
1: And now we go on to Larry Hicks and a song that we don't hear enough. It's called Gold Panner's Dream.
0: Larry Hicks, singer-songwriter. Oh, he's playing the guitar, too.

0: Here we go on WCOM now. With, let's see, we'll play Ken Fritz. No, that sounds like Larry Hicks. Let's pull that one down.
1: Rhymes with Larry Hicks, though.
0: And we'll pull this one up. Number one is up. Number three is up. Number four. Here we go.

0: Ken Fritz, Give Me a Chance. If you see Ken at the dockside tomorrow night, tell him you heard his song on the radio. Give Me a Chance.
1: Next, we have the voice again, Mr. Ben Squiller.
0: And what's he going to be doing?
1: Singing Pretty Pieces.
0: Pretty Pieces? All right, let's see if we got the right CD here. Oh, here goes four. CD number, player number four just does not want to shut off.

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1: Okay. What's up next, Jeff?
0: It's the Dockside, known as Rock. And it's a song called Long Time Loving You.
1: Here's the Rock, R-C-H, singing Long Time Loving You.

0: That's Back in Baby's Arms, another Rob Westerman song.
1: No.
0: No?
1: That's Buddy and Bob, Buddy Holly and Bob Montgomery when they were teenage boys.
0: Is that
1: Bob,
0: right?
1: Bob Montgomery wrote the song.
0: Well, the song was so good, I thought it was yours.
1: That's my daughter.
0: Yeah, yeah. That's your daughter?
1: That's Kari.
0: It's Kari. Ah, and Kari, I think, is at the Edinburgh Festival this week. Is that right?
1: She is. She's her boys are there now.
0: And the Edinburgh Festival is the biggest theatre show in the world. There's about 2,000 acts over the
1: And my two grandsons
0: weeks.
1: Are in the show.
0: Wow. Well, it's really a great thing to do. Next, we come to Jeff Cobb on his wonderful Red Wheelbarrow album. And the song is Cheap Philosophy Book.

0: Thank you, G.T. Jeff Cobb.
1: Cheap philosophy book.
0: Now we have a song by a famous Joel Keel. And it's called?
1: Loved and Lost.
0: Loved and Lost.
1: Not that one. Let's see. Let's try this one up here. Play 1-4. No. Yeah, that's the one. No, that's not that one either. It's not one. Not four. It's got to be three. Maybe we just better play...
0: Number 8, Mary, you
1: want number 2 on number... CD player number 4. Let's see what happens there. That's number 10. This should be it.
0: Come on, Joel. Come on, get singing now.
1: Come on, Joel. You can do it.
0: You're holding up the show, Joel. Sing on.
1: I'm pushing the play button, but nothing happens. Come on, CD player. One right above it says out for repairs. So we're going to play this instead. Let's see. We'll play whatever's on number 4 down here.

0: the Low Country. Kari Maxwell singing, my daughter.
1: A Rob Westerman song, a great song.
0: Yeah. My daughter Jolie, who lives about a couple blocks from here, sings his Big Mama on that song. So.
1: Great song.
0: What do we have up, Jeff?
1: Okay, we finally found Joel. He looks like he went out for a beer, but he's back now.
0: He's probably sleeping by now.
1: Yeah, and Joel, it's Joel Keel, and it's Loved and Lost.

0: Next, we have John Fallon singing a song based on an area of London called Finsbury, and it's called Finsbury Madness.
1: Have you been to Finsbury?
0: I've probably been to Finsbury and not known it.
1: Oh, okay. We'll have to ask John what's the madness, or maybe we'll get it from the lyrics this time.

0: That was a bit of Finsbury Madness from John Fallon. And next we have Larry Hicks singing Along the Sidewalk.
1: Was unaware.
2: Whoops, not that one. What number is that one again?
0: Number six.
2: Six.
0: It's not Was Unaware, Larry. It's Along the Sidewalk.
2: Larry wants to keep singing that song.
1: One, two, three, four.

0: listening, everyone. Jeff?
1: Thank you. Thanks for listening. And don't forget to listen next week, more importantly. Wherever you are in the world.
0: Thanks for being here, yeah. And what are we going to do tomorrow night?
1: Tomorrow night is the Dockside. So it's 6 to 6 o'clock at the Dockside at Captain John's on the
0: 15501. Just over in Chatham County.
1: And come and buy some dinner and come and listen to some live music.
0: Yep. And this is WCOM you've been listening to.
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0: So long for the Jeff and Rob show now. 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

0: Attention, loyal blotter radio zine listeners, if there are such a thing, more likely accidental listeners or infrequent listeners. This is your host, Chris Bullock. If you are hearing this, if you are receiving this transmission, it means I'm not able to make it to the station and do the show this particular week. So this is the designated backup for the time being, which is the show originally from August 26th of 2025, the year that would have been my father's 68th birthday. We had a lot of people in the room on the line. You'll hear them introduced. The first time that this is airing, I guess I'll keep the file and patch it up intermittently, as because I have a solo gig to play. If you're listening to this while it's airing live for the first time on Tuesday, assuming the technology works, then I will be performing the next day, which is July 24th, 2026, at Cannonball Music Hall in Raleigh, where I will be the musical guest at the Hijack Comedy Show. And with that in mind, take it away, me? Question mark. And thanks for tuning in advance.
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0: 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I am your host, Chris Bullock, and with me tonight, we have a full house and possibly even more to come.
2: What?
0: So, say hello, Marty.
3: Hello, Marty.
0: Say hello, Dylan.
4: Hello, Marty.
0: Say hello, Sierra.
5: Hey there.
0: And Burns is also here.
6: Don't tell me what to do.
0: Okay, so, and we'll see if this will work too in just a second. How is everybody doing tonight?
3: Well, the usual. Yeah, I'm doing pretty well, except that I'm not convulsed with grief, despair, and rage. Other than that, I'm good.
5: Nice.
0: So, yeah. Always. Ooh, I have to allow permission. Allow.
6: Don't do it, deny.
4: Facebook.
5: Fight it.
0: Yeah. It's, look, Brendan wanted to be here and couldn't be here physically, and now I'm trying to figure out how to make this happen. I didn't think I would have to do this, because I have literally done this before.
6: Are you trying to let him in over the internet?
0: Yeah.
4: Look, you did a lot of prep.
7: Look.
0: Attention, loyal Blotter Radio Zine listeners. Should there be such a thing? That was a false alarm. I actually just got here late because, as you were told earlier, you are in fact tuned into the Blotter Radio Zine here on 103.5 FM WCOM Carrboro Chapel Hill, your community radio station. And this is the Blotter Radio Zine, WCOM's latest show. I was missing the last 2 weeks. Last week, it was a torrential downpour, and I decided to call out of that because it was just absolutely horrible out there here in Chapelboro land. And the week before that, I was seeing Michaela Davis at the Pinhook, and I'm just really going to be playing music and not doing too much else tonight. I was performing live earlier, and I'm going to play some music and maybe talk about that when I get back, while I get everything logged in. But here is your first song of the evening. Do with it what you will.

Welcome back. You are listening to the Blotter Radio Zine. That was the first song of the evening. That was a Nirvana deep cut, a B-side. I believe it was a B-side. It could have been on like a compilation or whatever, but I think it was originally a B-side. Anyway, that song was called I Hate Myself and Want to Die. And that's, the song was titled as a joke. And it was played as a joke. Don't be reading into anything. And anyway, I mentioned that 2 weeks ago I got to go see Michaela Davis. Was it 2 weeks ago? Yeah, it was. Yeah, because of rain. Anyway, this is Michaela Davis from her newest record, Graceland Ways. This is called Looking Through Rose-Colored Glasses.

0: Welcome back to the Blotter Radio Zine here on 103.5 WCOM Carver Chapel Hill, where I was just asked by a late arriving guest if we had any illegal pads to write on. So please, to the listening audience,
1: of course,
0: apologize for your crimes. Who are you? Nah, this is a frequent returning guest and friend of the show, Brendan Macy, and probably to appear at some point, Jody Jones.
2: I'm writing out lyrics.
0: All right. Well, now that there are guests, I guess I can get back to doing a more traditional show. We like to start this show, even when it's late, with a little segment called Morale is a Terrain of Struggle, borrowing from the works of the transgender writer, journalist, author, podcaster, woman of many talents, Margaret Killjoy. Anytime on this show that the work of a transgender creator is being cited, they will always be credited as such until it ceases to be controversial to recognize them as people in America. So, Brendan, what's keeping you going this week? You can't stay alive in a world that wants you dead without finding things to enjoy.
1: Yeah, I've been putting up new trim and
0: Hold on. I turned the wrong mic on.
3: That's all good. Hi, I hear myself now. I've been putting up new trim in the house because we haven't been in love with the previous trim in the house, nor are the holes in the floor that lead directly underneath the house.
0: That will do it. Jody, do you want to jump in and or do you want to tag team on that? What you got going on?
2: Sure. Well, I've got a record coming out in like a week.
3: Yeah, you
2: that's
3: do.
2: Exciting.
3: Should we tell them about the show that it'll be released?
4: Put it plain.
0: That was supposed to be muted, but yes, let's see about the show coming up in a couple of weeks, right?
2: It'll be on the 14th. It'll be with Lee Johnson, who's a phenomenal banjo player from Atlanta.
0: That's next week. Okay.
2: So she's involved with Black Banjo Reclamation Project, Biscuits and Banjos she was a part of.
3: Study with Don Flemons and Rhiannon and the like.
2: Yeah, this is her first show out of state, so we're like really excited to host her.
0: Nice.
2: And it'll be the first show that we have CDs of the full record at.
0: Ooh. And I guess I will go last and be very selfish and materialistic and say that I blew a little over half of my work bonus on a Switch 2.
3: Nice.
0: And Pokemon Pocopia. So I've just been running around as a Ditto disguised as a human wearing Koga's outfit. Listeners, if you know your Generation 1 Pokemon generators.
3: Oh, yeah. The shape-shifting variety, my favorite type.
0: Yeah, I have Koga's outfit, but I don't have Koga's hair. I had Misty's hair at one point, but I changed it. You just find things randomly. It's like, would you like to have this hairstyle? And I was like, sure.
3: Have to go for Brock on that. I want like the Lisa Simpson.
0: The hairstyle that I've been running around with literally says middle part, so you know exactly what it is. But no, you're a Ditto, and you wake up, and you're greeted by a Professor Tangrowth, which, if you remember Tangela from the original 151, years later, they gave Tangela an evolution, and this is a Professor Tangrowth, and it's like, knows things, and was like some sort of like professor's assistant, so it really is sort of knowledgeable, but not really, and the basic premise of the world is all the humans seem to be missing, and you're gradually creating habitats, and then Pokemon will move into them. And so the first friend you meet is a dehydrated Squirtle that you like you immediately instinctively transform into and use water gun on, and it wakes up and is like, oh, thank you, and that's your first friend. Like, the first three you get are Bulbasaur, Squirtle, or Squirtle, Bulbasaur, Charmander. So you start out exactly like you'd want to. And
3: That's sweet and a hilarious solution all at the same time.
0: I think I'm up to like 60, 61 in the Pokedex. I don't know how many in here are in the game, because I know Pokemon's over like 600 or 700.
3: Yeah, they've really added to the initial 150 that I just kind of solidified in my head and then left alone.
0: It was 151.
3: Right, Mewtwo, forget
0: about Mew.
3: Yeah. So then the Mewtwo would have been 52.
0: No, Mewtwo was 150. Gotcha. Mew was 151 because it was sort of added by like one of the like coders as an Easter egg, and that's why you couldn't really get it in the first game. Without like glitching out or whatever.
3: See, I was like more raised on Game Shark, Dragon Quest than Pokemon, so some of this is like kind of blurry to me, you know, as far as that.
0: Well, apparently there's like a 3D HD remake or like a 2D HD remake of one of the earlier Dragon Quest games been getting good releases.
3: I want to get games. It. Wait, I think that's a Switch thing.
0: Switch has a bunch of Dragon Quest, but I think Switch 2 got like Dragon Quest 3 or 4, like 2D HD something. I don't know.
2: I only have the handheld, so like we really need to upgrade. We're somewhat limited.
3: Find another TV to plug it into or something, or you know more about how that works than I do. But you're like, not by much.
2: I don't even know where to start with that.
0: Which, it doesn't have to be a TV. It can be a computer monitor.
2: If you
0: have like a monitor from a desktop, because they just run HDMI out all of it now. But yeah, so I have a Switch 2 and I have one thing on it, because I do have a Switch, but the screen won't like do anything on mine, so I'd need the dock, but I no longer have the dock for my Switch, so I'd have to get a Switch and get a dock. Well, I'd have to get a dock for my Switch 1 and then take my Switch 1 somewhere that has Wi-Fi, because I still do not have internet in my apartment. And then also that would have to be somewhere where I could connect the dock to an HDMI, to a TV or a monitor of some sort, so that I can connect them both to the internet where I'm at, to then transfer all of my Switch 1 shit to be on the Switch 2 and make that my primary, because Nintendo is crazy.
3: Yeah.
0: Nintendo is insane about wanting to stop you from pirating and, like, just doing anything that they consider shady. But yet, their Switch Online service, where you can play old games on it, it's literally just the same emulators you would download onto your computer or your phone. It's just Nintendo has an official one that you pay the monthly subscription for, and then you can play like Super Mario 64 on your Switch instead of.
2: Yeah.
0: I think you can probably run Mario 64 on a phone by now, but.
3: Sure. Probably Mario Sunshine.
0: I haven't tried to use. They
2: remastered Mario Sunshine. I actually have that. I don't know if you knew that.
3: Oh, yeah. We need to find a monitor for it.
2: It is on the handheld.
0: Apparently, the N64 has been somewhat difficult to get emulation to work right. Mm-hmm. Something about it, even though it's only a 64-bit console, it wasn't that powerful. But you remember it had that weird controller if you were N64 kids.
3: Mm-hmm.
0: I had one. People these days are like, I don't remember how you were supposed to hold this thing. I'm like, yeah, you do. You absolutely do. Depending upon what buttons you need to hit depends on where you put your hands, unless you had tiny baby hands, which I never had except for when I was.
3: It is muscle memory. It is ingrained deep in the subconscious of that 90s child that exists in all of us.
0: Yeah, you're looking at somebody who did 101% complete Banjo-Kazooie.
3: Oh, no shit.
0: And Banjo-Tooie and Donkey Kong 64. Like,
3: Crash 2, baby. That was my 100.
0: Two of those were good games. Nah, I mean, I have not been in a position to play Donkey Kong 64 since the Nintendo 64 was a valid thing, but I remember really liking it. I used to occasionally play Smash Bros. Online, and in the lobby, anytime no one was paying close enough attention, I would change the music to the Donkey Kong, to the DK rap, the rap song that plays at the beginning of Donkey Kong 64. Brendan, you're laughing like you know it. Jody, do you know the DK rap?
2: Oh, yes.
0: Okay. I don't think our listeners do. So
3: are we pulling this up right now? Are we finding this?
0: Absolutely. Dear listeners, if you've never heard it before, this is the DK rap. And, you know, enjoy or don't.
4: Okay.

0: that, dear listeners, you could hear Brendan laughing in my microphone, was the DK rap from Donkey Kong 64.
1: Truly art.
0: Absolutely. Just a horrible, horrible piece of childhood history for the millennials in the listening audience, and even Jody, our token Gen Z participant of the show.
2: Barely.
1: So my question was that written in Japanese first and then translated, or did they just write that in English from the get-go?
0: Fun fact, originally Spanish. I don't know. I don't know. It's a reminder of, did you ever see the Donkey Kong Country TV show?
1: No.
0: There was a Donkey Kong Country TV show.
2: This rings a vague bell.
1: There was the Mario Brothers cartoon, and there was the live-action movies.
2: I'm missing gaps of my childhood, mind you.
0: Honey, so am I. not to suddenly turn into Samantha Jones, but honey. it's like turn of the millennium CGI. It's all CGI. Donkey Kong TV show. There are random breaks where like Donkey Kong will like sing R&B songs. There's like a whole like lovelorn thing. I'm not going to play the intro to this, but you can just see in the little bits where it wants to play bits of the videos as you scroll slowly on YouTube. Like, you can look at this and tell that it's bad. There's like song and dance routines, and it's like turn of the millennium CG. This is like Windows 98 shit.
1: Some like pre-Jimmy Neutron.
0: This was made like on an Apple like iMac. It's like wasn't even like a MacBook yet. You know what I mean?
1: Yeah.
0: But yeah, it's just, it's delightfully trash. I think it does make it did make the crystal coconut the biggest thing. I don't know if that ever made it in the games. I'm not super up on my Donkey Kong games. I do kind of want to buy Donkey Kong Bonanza. Yes, the Switch 2 Donkey Kong game is called Bonanza. get it? It's a pun. Get it? Do you get it? Yeah. Yeah.
1: Please don't. I just bash the microphone on my forehead?
0: But yeah. It's a wild time for everybody, and this is a song Jody was telling me to listen to earlier because it was playing at the bar. Brendan and I played it Well, Brendan and Jody and I played it speakeasy earlier.
1: Yeah.
0: This is a Tyler Childers song called Bitin' List, and I think we all have some people we'd like to sink our teeth into either for the first time or just really get back into the swing of things. Take it away.

0: That was a song by Tyler Childers called Biting List.
1: And I love the banjo work on that.
0: I was about to say, when it came in with the banjo at the end there, I did feel like biting somebody. And I'm like, please, make this stop. But Jody has been scribbling lyrics over here in the corner of the studio where we shove all of the people who play banjo better than I do. And I think you had mentioned the idea of giving a world premiere of a new song here on Dur Radio.
2: Only Brendan has heard this. I just wrote this like this morning.
1: Yeah,
0: you have to talk into the microphone.
2: I only wrote this just this morning. Brendan's the only person who's heard it, and it might get workshopped a little bit more, but it's like one of those ones that it came out pretty fully formed, and it's about the precious metals that live inside of flock cameras that they are installing everywhere.
0: Copper wire.
1: Yeah,
0: copper buddy. Copper wire. All right, well, take it away, Jody.
2: This is called Birds of a Feather.

0: All right, that was Jody Jones with a brand new song for you all. And I wish I'd taken the time during that to look up who it was that created the Flock camera and decided to proliferate them anywhere, everywhere. But I would just like to say that whoever... Don't look at me like you know what's about to happen.
1: Whoever, I didn't say anything.
0: That's why I said don't look at me. Whoever it was that invented the Flock camera.
2: He's a loser little kitty baby.
0: And I hope that you only have the wettest farts for the rest of your life.
3: A Lego under every foot.
4: We should do that arrangement of Bluebird Wine we've been working up.
3: Oh, yeah. I don't have a guitar on me, but I can sing the little bits with you.
0: Are you tuning up from E? What are you doing over here?
4: Not on purpose. Sometimes when I'm tuning and like people are looking at me, like my brain just short circuits. This happens on stage. It's really embarrassing.
3: My first semester of Bluegrass College, I was taking my time to tune, and I was like trying to speed my way through it. And my teacher was from New Zealand, and she was just like, "Take your time." Then she turns to the audience, just like, "How many of you would like to hear the banjo in tune this evening?" And everybody started clapping.
0: Every time I hear about the proliferation of bluegrass in other parts of the world, I'm just like, really?
4: It's huge in Japan.
0: It made it that far. Yeah, I knew about Japan, but
3: Japan
0: like
3: and
0: New Zealand?
3: Yeah.
0: I mean, I guess New Zealand's pretty white.
4: We talked to some guy at a show of ours, and he was a Chinese national, and he said that we had played the song 500 Miles, which is a really well-known folk song, and I guess that's like kind of the American guitar starter pack when you learn in China is that. And
3: 500 Miles and Country Roads.
0: God, there's the Studio Ghibli movie, Whisper of the Heart, that like... Country Roads is like a plot point, like a major plot point of the movie, of this Japanese animated movie. A major plot point is John Denver's Country Roads.
3: I do like hearing the banjo and Cowboy Bebop when the bounty hunters like have that TV show that lists all the bounties.
0: Well,
3: super great placement.
0: Cowboy Bebop, let's be honest, the anime is a better soundtrack than television show, and it's a pretty beloved television show.
3: Truly. But like,
0: the soundtrack absolutely fucks.
3: It's great.
4: I don't remember like what kind of capo chord shape finagling we had decided on for this.
3: You played at a D and two.
4: Okay, that's right.
0: E and two.
3: D and two. So she's playing an E chord,
4: it's
3: like
4: a D chord. Somewhere between like the Emmylou arrangement and the Rodney arrangement.
0: Yeah. For the listeners, that would be Emmylou Harris and Rodney Crowell.
4: Yeah, there we go.
0: One, two, buckle your shoe.

0: Unfortunately, I cannot clap. I cannot snap with both hands. I can only snap with the right.
1: Oh, yeah.
0: Yeah, I don't know. The left one is just every
1: never quite did it.
0: Every once in a while, it'll do it. But, I mean, you know, I got the weird thumbs anyway.
1: Yeah. I got the ones that I can, like, slap on the rest of my hand, you know.
2: Hypermobile? I can...
0: Not this is absolutely riveting for an audio medium. All of the three of us just randomly trying to manipulate our hands in various ways.
1: There's just a whole ball of limbs over here that y'all are not seeing.
0: I got here too late to set up the video feed, so sorry about that. But that was Jody and Brandon and even a little bit of me with the Rodney Crowell penned classic Bluebird Wine. As I first heard in the movie Heartworn Highways, but
1: yeah,
0: a lot of people would have first heard from the first Emmylou Harris record that Emmylou counts, which I'm struggling to remember the title of now.
2: I can see it in my head because I've been listening to it a bunch.
1: I can see the picture. You know, like,
2: I think it was just self-titled.
0: I don't think it's Elite Hotel. It could be like Luxury Liner or something. It's one of those.
2: That's going to bug me now.
0: Like, well, if only we had so many things in the facility that could be used to look information up.
2: I know. My purse was all the way over there.
0: Yeah, and my phone's sitting in front of me, and I'm actively on a computer right now, but who knows? Actually, they also redid it for their duets album. That they did a duet album in like 2009 or something. They did it way later. It's Pieces of the Sky, which is the first Emmylou record that Emmylou says counts.
2: Gotcha.
0: Also has, you know what? Let's keep on with the Emmylou Harris Love Fest because it has. A lot of people don't think of Emmylou Harris as writing her own material, and she took a while to actually start doing it in significant numbers, but she's put out a few albums where she wrote all the songs.
1: Yeah, let's get some Emmylou up in here.
0: But this is the song on Pieces of the Sky that Emmylou wrote that's one of my favorites, although I think I may love the Aoife O'Donovan live version more, but it's an Aoife O'Donovan live version from that 1 3-piece band she had that was incredible. But anyway, take it away, Emmylou.

0: Welcome back. That was Emmylou Harris with Boulder to Birmingham from Pieces of the Sky, which is only her fifth most popular song on the streaming service that shall not be named right now. Want to guess what the number one most popular, according to however they determine the metrics there, Emmylou Harris track is?
1: It's not Evangeline, is it?
2: No, definitely not.
1: Okay.
2: I don't know. I'm going to guess wrong.
1: I feel like I can picture it in my head, but I don't think I know.
0: It's a live version of Roll Me Up and Smokey When I Die by Willie Nelson that features...
1: I never would have guessed that.
0: Features a star-studded cast, including...
1: Does it have, like, the Avett Brothers on it?
0: Well, it literally... I would have to pull up the album in a different corner of the internet.
1: I think I know this
0: but
1: recording.
0: It's Roll Me Up and Smoke Me When I Die, and the artists credited are Willie Nelson, Jimmy Buffett, Emmylou Harris,
1: yes,
0: Sheryl Crow,
1: yes,
0: Eric Church,
1: yes,
0: George Strait. George Strait is the wild card there. Dave Matthews, Chris Stapleton, Derek Trucks, Chris Christopherson, the Avett Brothers.
1: Yes,
0: Bobby
1: okay,
0: Bear,
1: I do know this.
0: Jack Johnson, Jamie Johnson, not related, by the way.
1: The NASCAR driver. I know.
0: Yeah. Leanne Womack, Lucas Nelson, Lyle Lovett, Margot Price, and I don't know how many more. And you know what?
1: Wow.
0: Just because I want to know.
1: Yeah.
0: We're going to play
1: that
0: one.
1: We got to do it. We got to do it.
0: And it's like a 2-minute song. So this is Willie Nelson and Company from the American Outlaw Live album. And I don't know what we're in for other than a
1: There's
0: song.
1: There's lots of it.
0: A song about smoking weed.

0: Willie Nelson and company.
1: There was so many people
0: with
1: there.
0: Roll Me Up, yeah, and Smoke Me When I Die. And we are almost out of time for the Blotter Radio Zine, so I'm going to play one more song. And actually, we're going to say our goodbyes and do our usual sign-off, and then I'm going to take us out by playing a song by somebody Jody and I were talking about during the break. Yeah, and now you don't know if I'm going to be playing a Town song or if I'm going to be playing a Susanna song, because I did the research just like you did on how many Susanna Clarke songs are there. But I'd like to thank Brendan and Jody for wandering on over to the studio even later than I did. And y'all go see them next Friday at the Pinhook. That'll be a good show if you're in the area and you want to go out to Durham and support good local music and people who are trying to make all of their money to live off of by doing music stuff. So it's kind of important that you go to things that can be moneyed. And in closing, I'm going to say the same thing that we say every week to close out the show, and that's to please remember to be kind to each other and to be kind to yourselves, and that ICE must be abolished. And now play us out for the night, Towns Van Zandt.

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1: Let's give it up, Billy and the Kid, for first ever performance right here on WCW Live. It is the Christmas Street Jam. 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Big thanks to Highland Brewing as well as Lou Owens, the colorful palette. Let's not forget this great venue, man. Let's hear it for the Orange Peel. Government Mule. Let's get them set up. We'll get them out here. We're going to have a great time, man. Glad y'all are here tonight. It is WCW's Christmas Free Jam. Hang loose, man. We still got Government Mule to come.
2: The Z-Man, Billy and the Kids, Warren Haynes Christmas Pre-Jam, The Orange Peel, Asheville, North Carolina, 12-12-2014, FOB, DLFC, KFC, ZFC, AARP, Shep, CCM, 4Vs, Sound Devices, 722, approximately 35 feet from stage, 7.5 feet in the air, in the sweet spot for show number 205 of 2014.

much. This tour has been, this first tour for a long time. I'm going to give you a bit of spiel here, which you must, if I can speak quite slowly enough. We've done 16 towns in 21 days, and it's... That's dino movement, that is. We've had a good time. This is the last concert, so we intend to have a better time now, perhaps, than we have done before. And if that doesn't bleed something out of a crowd, nothing will. This next song's we must dedicate to the people from Shoko Sound and... because they come from the United States of somewhere, America. It's a song for Texas. Hot dog.

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I said, woman, woman, you gonna walk a mile for a camel? 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Regular or king size. 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I said, well, now what you got to say?

Isn't it a pity? Some things take so long.

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the Marin Farmers Market. You know about that? Sunday mornings? I'm playing there on January 9th. I love playing the Farmers Market. It's really a fun... It's completely no-pressure gig, because nobody's there to hear you. They're just wandering by. And if they like what you hear, they sit for a while. I go home with a bucket full of dollar bills and occasionally produce. I took home a bag of oranges in my tips one time there. So come out there. The food's great. One time I got rained on the entire time. It was fun anyway. And so January 9th could be pretty wet and cold, but come on out anyway.

0: Hi, this is Sean Murphy, and you're tuned to WCOMLP, Chapel Hill and Cobro's home of the blues. So stick around. It's the best blues in town.
1: Hey there, this is Ivy Shepherd inviting you to join me for a new show Sunday mornings at 9 on WCOM. It's an old revival meeting, an hour of good old gospel you're not likely to hear anywhere else. That's Sundays at 9 o'clock, an old revival meeting with me, Ivy Shepherd, right here on WCOM.

0: Was that all of it, Mike? Did we quit too soon?
1: No, this is the verse that I can't remember.
0: Well, you done all right. You just have to have a little hand for that.
1: I got to listen to your fiddle playing in there when I was trying to sing the verse. I totally forgot a line.
0: What are you fooling the fiddle for?
1: Tommy, you know how I feel about that.
2: What's it gonna be?
0: What?
2: What's it gonna be?
0: Oh, well, I don't mind whatever.

0: We're supposed to do everything, something that we can all do.
1: Yeah.
0: And see, as there's no bathroom on stage, that cuts it down. Nine-pound hammer, the elephant song. All right. Remarks. That many people, huh?
2: I say, Jake,
3: real quick.
2: You kick out some jokes, kick off.
3: Yeah, we get. Since I'm now not the young guy on stage, which is kind of neat for me, we're going to put it on the young guy.
4: Yeah.
5: That's very cool.
6: Y'all got this?
5: Jig. Give it the old da da da da da.
6: The old voice of the one.

clarity.

0: So this is a little tune. If you're from in North Carolina, which is where we are, you will know this tune. When I started out playing guitar, I grew up in Southeast Asia, and I was there for a long time. My dad was in Vietnam for years. And when I was five or six years old, I was living in Bangkok, Thailand. And to be that age in Bangkok at that time, they had rarely seen foreigners or white people. They called them Phorongs. And it was just that it was a dangerous place. So my dad got me a guitar. Went to the PX, ordered a Sears Silvertone guitar. Then he found a friend of his at USAM or Just Mag, and kid came over and showed me some guitar chords. That was pretty cool, and I learned a little bit. And then I learned a little bit more, and there were some other people on the bass who knew guitar, so I was learning more chords. And then when I was about 12, I got a job in downtown Bangkok at the trolley on Siloam Road, playing happy hour afternoons on Saturdays for the GIs on R&R from Saigon. And I didn't know shit. And
1: you were there from like, what, 67 or something?
0: Earlier than that. And then I was doing pretty good, but I didn't know anything. And I only things I could get at the PX were Ray Conniff singers and the Ray Conniff Jubilee, which is bullshit, and Perry Como anyway. So
2: what you got?
0: Yeah, exactly. Thank you. Bottle of champagne. Who said that?
3: My husband Archie.
0: Yeah, Archie rocking, baby. So one day, this guy came in his utilities, and he stayed. Then the next week he came in, and the next week he came in, and I was getting progressively worse. And then at the end of that, he came up to me and he said, "Kid, you're doing this all wrong. All right, let me show you what's going on." And he gave me these finger picks. He showed me how to finger pick. So I've been doing this for a long time. But if he hadn't given these to me, I would just be another guitar player. But, you know, he gave these to me, and then he showed me how to play this song. And it was a really big deal then, because that was right in the middle of the folk era. And it was...

0: And it's a freight train by Elizabeth Cott. So if you're ever in Carborough and you know you go over those train tracks,
1: I used to live there.
0: There's a sign right there on the train tracks that says home of Elizabeth Cotton.
2: Yeah.
1: Right.
0: So the guy never came back. I never saw him again. He gave me these finger picks and he showed me how to play this song. So it was his name was Staff Sergeant Jim Hall, and I could never find him, and he never came back, and I never saw him again. And I've always tried to track him down, because if it weren't for him, I mean, he showed me how to do this, and then, you know, I progressed. I spent a fall with Steve Howe from Yes, so in upstate New York, so learning his kind of style.
1: Oh, man.
0: Then I got this. And then one day, about 3 years ago, I was in Fort Stockton, Texas, and I told this story, and they have a huge Vietnam vets group there, huge, and they found him, Staff Sergeant Jim Hall. He's on panel 60D on the Vietnam Memorial, and he was killed in a mortar attack in Contien about 2 weeks after he gave me these finger picks.
2: Wow.
0: And if it weren't for him, I would, you know, it's just amazing. So one time for Elizabeth Cotton and one time for Staff Sergeant Jim Hall.

time for Elizabeth Cotton. You know, when she wrote this song, she was about 12 years old, and she lived on Lloyd Street, right in Carborough. And she was about 12 years old, and her brothers were very famous guitar players, and she wanted to be like them and play like them, and they said, sure, but if you want to, you got to learn to play the guitar left-handed upside down. Think about that. And what I'm doing is a alternate bass. It's like... If you do that left-handed upside down, you got to be doing that with your pick. I can't even fathom. But you can see it on YouTube, and she's doing it. That's why the timing is so odd. It's actually, I bitched it up a bit, but the real timing isn't.

Then she was doing that for a while. And then Alan Lomax found her and brought her to the Newport Folk Festival in 1958. And that song is entered into our communal American lexicon. It's a touchstone of the folk movement in the 50s and the early 60s. So one time for Staff Sergeant Jim Hall.

0: Thank you.
1: Hey, you don't happen to know any Arlo Guthrie, maybe, Thanksgiving's over.
0: That's actually, sorry, my mistake, that's Dave Van Ronk's Cocaine. Cocaine sources, that ain't for man. They tell me it'll kill me, but I don't say when.

0: That's it.
1: Bobby's
0: that's a different version of it. That's a different. That's different.
1: It's a different song.
0: Oh, yeah, yeah.
2: Well, if you got to have a heckler, that's me. How long must I have to wait? Well,
3: hey, Eric, you're the man.
0: You guys are the
1: man.
0: You guys are doing great. Thank you so much for having me.
1: The Eggman.
0: Hopefully, I'll try to get better. Yep, I want Jeff Zach. I'm telling you, keep practicing. It's the name of the game.

there's a wonderful movie that came out in 1994 called Oh Brother, Where Art Thou? And one of the most beautiful songs in that movie, for me at least, is, and I learned it from John D. Graham at Steel City in Philadelphia. And it's at the part of the movie where John Turturro, Tim Nelson, and George Clooney are there. The noose is around their neck. They're going to get, the end has come. They're going to hang. And there's three black guys in front of them digging these three graves. And they're singing this song, "You Got to Go to That Lonesome Valley. You Got to Go There on Their Own. You Can't Go." That was actually written by Bob Dylan. I mean, not Bob Dylan, by Woody Guthrie. Woody Guthrie wrote that. And this is my version of that version. That's a beautiful song.

0: Thank you so much for coming.
1: Thanks, Eric.
2: Yeah, man.
3: Do you play here a lot?
2: No.
1: Occasionally.
3: Once a month?
1: I don't know.
3: I'll check it out. Yeah.
1: Thanks.
4: Appreciate that. We got one more.
5: Okay, yeah, let's see if we can come up with one more.
4: Living your best song. Grab it on the screen.

0: Oh shit, what was that?
1: She cried at me.
0: Oh, that's it for me.
2: Thank you, everybody.
3: Eric, you're a living legend, man.
0: Thank you, guys. Thank you. Thank you.
3: That was so super awesome.
0: Be in touch. Be in touch.
1: Everybody be safe.
4: Eric.
1: Pleasure
0: to meet you.
1: It's my pleasure.
0: RJ. Like we heard, spread the word.
5: 535 Congress people on Capitol Hill. 535 know how to chill when protectors protect the embassy. Not one shows up. They all agree on international law. Speak no evil, hear no evil, nothing they saw. 535 ignoring you and ignoring what law requires they do.

0: Now, some of them want to be prez, but Wall Street says don't rock the boat if you want my vote. Well, vote means money. We all know that. So keep the law under your hat. No food to eat, say 535, or water to drink to stay alive. The USA wants that oil. Not one shows up. No one to spoil threats of rape, murder, and maim, stealing, and hitting. It's all the same to 535 and their state of police. The Constitution and democracy cease. Do 535 support the coup with their silence to violence? Nothing they do. Like with Julian Assange, remember him? 535 silently grin. And some want him dead because it's a sin. Speaking truth is a crime, say 535 in their pantomime. 535 won't show at the embassy. No safe passage for sovereignty. Do they stay away out of fear of being assaulted? Why they don't appear? 535 stay away. Is that what they'll do when the brown shirts come for me and you?
1: I'm going to do a whole deal.
2: Chapel Hill and Carver.
1: Tell me when you're rolling.
2: We're rolling.
1: Breaker one. Might be crazy, but I ain't dumb. Crazy Cooter coming at you. Hey, y'all, this is Ben Jones, also known as Cooter from the Dukes of Hazzard. And you know what? When I'm in town, I listen to community radio. That's WCOM 103.5. I recommend it, y'all. I'm gone. I'm going to do a whole deal.
2: Chapel Hill and Carver.
1: Tell me when you're rolling.
2: We're rolling.
1: Breaker one. Might be crazy, but I ain't dumb. Crazy Cooter coming at you. Hey, y'all, this is Ben Jones, also known as Cooter from the Dukes of Hazzard. And you know what? When I'm in town, I listen to community radio. That's WCOM 103.5. I recommend it, y'all. I'm gone. I can do another reference.

like to do a song of great social and political import. It goes like this. Oh, Lord, won't you buy me a Mercedes Benz? My friends all drive Porsches. I must make amends. Worked hard all my lifetime. No help from my friends. So, oh, Lord, won't you buy me a Mercedes Benz? Oh, Lord, won't you buy me a color TV? Dialing for dollars is trying to find me. I wait for delivery each day until 3. So, oh, Lord, won't you buy me a color TV? Oh, Lord, won't you buy me a night on the town? I'm counting on you, Lord. Please don't let me down. 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Oh, Lord, won't you buy me a night on the town? Everybody, oh, Lord, won't you buy me a Mercedes Benz? My friends all drive Porsches. I must make amends. Worked hard all my lifetime. No help from my friends. So, oh, Lord, won't you buy me a Mercedes Benz? That's it.

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say good evening. Nice to see you. And it's nice to be seen, I can tell you that. We've got a number from the annals of rock history. It's not called Black Dog Jimmy, it's just called Classroom.

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0: and welcome to Background Briefing, available 24-7 at backgroundbriefing.org. I'm Ian Masters, and today we'll look into a number of stories and issues in the news. We'll begin with a guest essay in today's New York Times by David Ellison, trying to assure state's attorneys general and the Hollywood community blocking his merger that the real opposition to his $111 billion takeover of Warner Brothers are concerns over the future of CNN, which he argues are unfounded, even though his previous purchase of CBS has led to a right-wing slant in the network's coverage, along with the firing of prominent hosts Trump didn't like. Joining us is William Cohan, a former senior Wall Street investment banker for 17 years at Lazard, Frere & Company, Merrill Lynch and J.P. Morgan Chase, as well as a New York Times bestselling author whose books include Money and Power, How Goldman Sachs Came to Rule the World, House of Cards, A Tale of Hubris and Wretched Excess on Wall Street, and most recently, Power Failure, The Rise and Fall of an American Icon. He is a founding partner at Puck News, where his latest article is Ellison's Escape Hatch and the Zaslav Lottery Ticket. Then we'll examine the craven collapse of two Republican senators holding up the confirmation of Todd Blanche as Trump's attorney general, who accepted worthless assurances that Trump's slush fund and IRS immunity would not be revived. Joining us is Lisa Graves, one of the nation's foremost experts on the right-wing influence on the U.S. Supreme Court and other levers of power. She leads True North Research and co-hosts Legal AF and has served as a senior advisor in all three branches of the federal government as deputy assistant attorney general in the Justice Department, as chief counsel for nominations on the Senate Judiciary Committee, and as a deputy chief of the Article III Judges Division for the U.S. Courts. She's the author of the new book, Without Precedent, How Chief Justice Roberts and His Accomplices Rewrote the Constitution and Dismantled Our Rights. Then finally, we'll speak with Harrison Mann, Associate Director for Campaigns and Policy at Win Without War, a progressive national security advocacy network. His advocacy and public commentary focuses on reforming U.S. Middle East policy and illuminating the connections between foreign and domestic policy. He's a former U.S. Army major assigned to the Defense Intelligence Agency, who resigned in protest of the Department of Defense's support for the Israeli military during their war on Gaza. With Trump giving Iran one day to open the Strait of Hormuz, we'll discuss the Iranian deal with Oman over traffic in and out of the Gulf, which does not involve the U.S. And before we begin, for over a decade, we have warned that Trump is both a criminal and likely a traitor, not to mention he's mentally unstable, egomaniacal, woefully ignorant, wildly incompetent, insatiably greedy, and spectacularly corrupt. Now, it should be clear to all that Trump is doing everything he can to rig the next election and end American democracy as we know it. During these critical months, weeks, and days before the November elections, Background Briefing will intensify its investigations to expose MAGA chicanery, criminality, and cruelty while exploring strategies and popular movements to ensure a massive turnout to remove our corrupt autocrat, as the Hungarian people showed us by getting rid of Trump's buddy Orban in a landslide. To help sustain us as we increase our staff to cover this critical moment, you can make a tax-deductible donation to our nonprofit foundation, the Public Truth Media Foundation, at publictruthmedia.org or at backgroundbriefing.org/donate. And thank you. And joining us now is William Cohan, a former senior Wall Street investment banker for 17 years at Lazard, Frere & Company, Merrill Lynch and J.P. Morgan Chase. He's a founding partner at Puck News, where his latest article is Ellison's Escape Hatch and the Zaslav Lottery Ticket. Welcome to Background Briefing, William Cohan.
1: Great to be back here with you, Ian.
0: Well, thanks for joining us, Bill. And what do you make of the op-ed or the guest essay in the New York Times today by David Ellison, in which he argued that his attempt to buy Warner Brothers Discovery is not really about market share? The issue is whether I can be trusted as a steward of Warner's CNN, and there's been a speculation about my politics, my loyalties, my intentions. Unfortunately, I can't give anyone a view into my heart and mind, but I can share this. I have regularly voted for candidates of both parties. I hold some views that would be called conservative and others that would be called liberal, just like most Americans. So, Bill, that sounds quite reasonable, but I guess the question really is David Ellison really in control, or is his father, Larry Ellison, who has the money?
1: Well, obviously, it is Larry. Not only has he agreed to pony up $47.5 billion of equity, he's also agreed to put more equity in if needed, if to sell the debt, which is going to end up being around $80 billion on this company. So he's on the hook for a lot of money, more money than most human beings have. And of course, now they've agreed to, in a sense, delay the closing until potentially June of next year. And that's going to cost Larry Ellison another $650 million a quarter to Warner Brothers shareholders in a so-called ticking fee, because they actually thought they were going to close the deal by September 30th. And so as part of the negotiation for the merger, he agreed to this ticking fee of $650 million a quarter, which is going to approach another $2 billion by next June. He's also agreed to pay a $7 billion breakup fee if he has to. And he may, in fact, Ian, I can see it possibly him deciding that, you know, it might be, when all is said and done, better to pay the $7 billion breakup fee and just walk away from this thing than have it drag on through next June and maybe beyond if they need to appeal to the Supreme Court or whatever they've got up their sleeves. So, you know, and then taking on $80 billion of debt, I mean, it could be just an opportunity for them to pull the ripcord, but we'll have to see. As for the guest essay, I mean, I think it was a good idea, but I don't think it was executed properly, because I don't think it's about CNN at all. I mean, tangentially, it might be about CNN, but, you know, at some point, believe it or not, Donald Trump is no longer going to be with us. And so the question is, you know, do you combine CBS and CNN? And then, you know, when Donald Trump, when you're no longer trying to appeal to him, you know, you're going to need to appeal to more people to get people to watch. And I'm not sure appealing to Donald Trump through their news gathering and reporting is what's going to appeal to the majority of Americans. What the attorneys general from 12 states have said is that this is about their argument. Their legal argument is it's about tentpole franchises. Their concern about tentpole movie franchises, which is, you know, I'm not a lawyer, but that's not a legal argument I quite can compute exactly. Doesn't make sense to me. I would have thought they might have said something about it's the streaming overlap and the streaming position if you combine both HBO and Paramount Plus. But for whatever reason, they've opted for this tentpole idea, which he basically doesn't even mention in his op-ed. So I'm not sure what David was up to there, although I think it was a good idea to try it.
0: Well, I'm not sure he succeeded, though, in the sense that he said that he would stick by the founding principles for both CNN and CBS News, which come full legends like Ted Turner and Edward R. Murrow. And it's exactly that kind of independence that's always fueled the greatness of 60 Minutes. Well, 60 Minutes has been very controversial since Barry Weiss, who he handpicked, moved in there. He paid her a ton of money. I think it was, like, what, $75 million or something for her website.
1: He bought her free press for $150 million. I don't know how much of that she got.
0: Right. Which is just in itself extraordinary. There's been nothing but controversy, people walking out the door. The most recent one we're learning is that Senator Ron Wyden was interviewed about the money trail that's associated with Epstein with all the various banks. And that, I think, is a very good way to find out what's going on in the Epstein scandal, which this administration is desperately keeping under wraps. So it flies in the face of all of what we're hearing about the death of 60 Minutes or the chaos, and the ratings of CBS News have plummeted.
1: Well, I mean, they very much need and are desirous of the cash flow that you would get by combining CNN and CBS and the cost savings. I mean, CNN generates something like $750 million a year. and CBS probably even more than that, and they need that cash flow to service the $80 billion of debt. And I'm sure they're counting on combining the two newsrooms, probably under Barry Weiss, even though there's been some chatter about finding some sort of elder statesman to be more, who actually knows what he or she is doing when it comes to broadcast news. But they need to the cash flow from those businesses to pay down the debt, and probably are looking forward to taking out a bunch of costs by combining the two newsrooms. So, and I'm sure that they're going to continue what they've done at CBS with CNN, which I'm sure is sending shivers down the spines of the CNN rank and file. So, you know, again, I don't see it being about CNN, and I know that that's an argument that's being made. Nowhere in the Attorney General's lawsuit is there anything about CNN. There was some chatter that maybe they would divest CNN to appease the Attorneys General, but that hasn't even been brought up. In fact, Rob Bonta has said that is not what he's after, although he is after some sort of, you know, structural solution here, which is he won't name particularly, and that might be something bigger. They may have to divest one of the two studios, or one of the two streaming services, or something bigger than just CNN. So again, I think it was a good opportunity for David Ellison, who hasn't said much, who's been quiet, who doesn't give many interviews, to stick his head up and say something useful that might help sway a public opinion, or might even sway the attorneys general here to settle. But I don't think that op-ed did it.
0: Well, already there have been reports that the father, Larry Ellison, has made promises to Donald Trump that once they take over CNN and Warner Brothers in this $111 billion deal, that he will fire, or his son will fire, all of the anchors that Trump hates on CNN. So that's been widely reported. So I don't know what the son can say that takes away the shadow of the father.
1: Well, and as we discussed, the father is calling the shots. Absolutely, it's his money, and his money talks. And he's obviously very close to Trump. Was there on the inauguration, and was there, you know, talking about the AI initiative. You know, and he's one of the biggest beneficiaries of the AI boom or bubble, depending on how you look at it. But unfortunately, you know, he's still worth around $160 billion these days. That's nothing to sneeze at. But you know, the Oracle stock is down 50% from its high. And, you know, if it continues to fall, that is going to hurt. I mean, who knows? I don't know how exactly he's margined some of that stock to come up with the cash, or how he's margined it to potentially provide the equity for this purchase of Warner Brothers Discovery. You know, the market cap of Paramount Skydance alone is relatively tiny. It's $8 billion. And they're trying to buy a company for $111 or $113 billion by the time the ticking fee is done. So this is a major leveraged buyout, and it's going to be a publicly traded leveraged buyout. And it's going to have $80 billion of debt. And it's probably going to be junk bond rated. And any slip-ups in, you know, revenue generation or profitability, or if the cable channels decline more rapidly, the cash flow from there declines more rapidly than anticipated, he's going to have a lot of trouble paying off that $80 billion of debt, because that is an awful lot of debt. Now, he certainly could do what sort of Elon Musk was able to do with the Twitter debt, but, you know, it's a different magnitude. That was only $13 billion, and obviously Elon Musk had a lot more money than Larry Ellison, and this is $80 billion. So there's still a big question mark around all of this between the the lawsuit that now will go directly to trial, probably in the spring, which means it's going to take a long time to be resolved. And as I said before, I would not be surprised for either David Zaslav at Warner Brothers or the Ellisons to pull the plug on this and pay the breakup fee.
0: Well, Ellison, previously, his daughter Megan was in the movie business, and he just pulled the plug on her. So I don't know whether he could do the same to the son. I don't know what their relationship is like. But in terms of Ellison Sr.'s, Larry Ellison's relationship with Trump, it's pretty tight, isn't it?
1: Very.
0: And when you consider that the most valuable asset that Ellison has gotten out of all this is TikTok, which is truly an influential platform, more so than CBS News and CNN by a factor, I think, of 1,000. I'm just throwing out figures here, Bill, but still, as you know, it's incredibly popular, incredibly influential. So how would you put that in the context of this discussion? In other words, it would seem to me that Trump's already given Ellison a massive favor, and he in turn owes Trump something.
1: Right. And as you alluded to, the talk of firing CNN anchors that Trump doesn't like, and we know he thinks it's fake news, as he says, and he's very insulting to all the news people, many of the news people at CNN. So I'm sure that is, in the calculus. And I am also sure that they don't like the fact that the news media views itself as adversarial to power and the White House. And I think they want to be much more accommodative of as they are clearly trying to do at CBS. And I'm sure CNN will quickly have to fall into that pattern if they end up closing the deal and getting it. So he is close to Trump, and he will try to give him a little gift, just like Trump gave him the gift of TikTok and gave him the gift of closing this deal, of having the Justice Department approve this deal without a second thought or batting an eyelash. I think we can safely say, although I'm not sure, that Trump will not be around forever, and that there will be a post-Trump political environment that, will probably be very different from the one that he's sort of signing up for with Trump now. And that could have severe consequences for news organization or two news organizations that have been combined to be, how shall we say, accommodative to President Trump.
0: But as a business decision, if you turn CBS and CNN into Fox News, I don't know that you're going to be that successful. CNN has sort of carved out middle ground, Fox on the right, MS now on the left. You can see that as business decisions, they make sense if you're going after a constituency in our polarized polity, which is, unfortunate, but that's the way it is. People are siloed. They get the information. So-called Christians get their information from Christian broadcasting, right-wingers from Fox, left-wingers from MS Now, etc., and CNN is somewhere in the middle. If you turn CBS and CNN into another Fox News, I don't see how that could be successful. Do you?
1: Yeah, I agree with you. I think, Fox News is sui generis, and as is MS Now. Fox News is obviously a very successful business. It's clear, though, to me that they want to move CBS to center right from charitably center left or whatever, and CNN with it. I mean, the idea that they're not going to combine CBS and CNN and take out costs and move the whole thing into Barry Weiss land, that is what's going to happen if they close this deal. So, that's why I wasn't buying what David Ellison was trying to sell today in his guest essay in the New York Times, to make it seem like he's kind of ecumenical and nonpartisan, because clearly the father is quite partisan, and so is David. David is, you know, sucked up to Trump and invited him to dinners and attended the wrestling mania events. I don't know. As I said, I thought it was a good thing to try to do, but he did not succeed, in my judgment, in pulling it off, because it just doesn't have the credibility to make that argument.
0: So it's a bit of an irony, just in closing, Bill, that back even before CNN, there were some people at CBS who had, when it was under run by Van Gordon Souder, who suggested that we got all these bureaus around the world for CBS News. Why don't we start a cable news company, CBS Cable News? Boy, did they miss the boat on that one.
1: Yes, and I read somewhere that if they do combine, they'll be shutting down the CBS streaming business, you know, to go with whatever it is that CNN is ginning up here. I mean, look, I mean, as CBS, you know, I laugh to myself. You go over and you're on CBS News occasionally, and there's like, you know, five people doing your hair, five people doing your makeup, five people putting the ear piece in your ear, and five people putting your microphone on, and five people ushering you to the set. And at CNN, there's like nobody. There's like a person doing your makeup, and then, you know, you find your way to the set pretty much by yourself. So the P&L cost structure is very different, and I'm sure the Ellisons are well aware of that and are intending to do something about it when they get their hands on both of them.
0: Well, William Cohen, I thank you very much for joining us here today.
1: Thank you, Ian. Always a pleasure.
0: And again, I've been speaking with William Cohen, who's a former senior Wall Street investment banker for 17 years at Lazard Frere & Company, Merrill Lynch, and J.P. Morgan Chase, as well as New York Times bestselling author, whose books include Money and Power, How Goldman Sachs Came to Rule the World, and House of Cards, A Tale of Hubris and Wretched Excess on Wall Street, and most recently, Power Failure, The Rise and Fall of an American Icon. And he's a founding partner at Puck News, where his latest article is Ellison's Escape Hatch and the Zaslav Lottery Ticket. We're going to take a brief station break and back examining the craven collapse of two Republican senators holding up the confirmation of Todd Blanche as Trump's attorney general, who accepted worthless assurances that Trump's slush fund and IRS immunity would not be revived.

0: Hello and welcome to Background Briefing, available 24/7 at backgroundbriefing.org. Joining us now is Lisa Graves, one of the nation's foremost experts on the right-wing influence on the US Supreme Court and other levers of power. She leads True North Research and co-hosts Legal AF and has served as a senior advisor in all three branches of the federal government, as Deputy Assistant Attorney General in the Justice Department, as Chief Counsel for Nominations on the Senate Judiciary Committee, and as a Deputy Chief of the Article III Judges Division for the US Courts. She's the author of the new book, Without Precedent, How Chief Justice John Roberts and His Accomplices Rewrote the Constitution and Dismantled Our Rights. Welcome to Background Briefing, Lisa Graves.
1: Thank you, Ian. Thank you so much for having me on.
0: Well, thanks for joining us. And I must say, these two senators on the Republican side that were holdouts on the Senate Judiciary Committee demanding more assurances from Todd Blanche that he wouldn't revive the slush fund or the thug fund, however you want to call it, along with Trump and his family's IRS immunity, but hardly a profile in courage. These two senators, Cornyn and Tillis, both of whom have lost their Senate seats because of Trump, they nevertheless showed that they are not profiles in courage, and they accepted two worthless pieces of paper as assurances that Blanche won't revive the slush fund and the IRS immunity, which he clearly will do because he'll do anything that Trump tells him to do.
1: Yeah, it really was not a profile in courage. It would not make the famous book series by JFK or anyone's notion of courage. It was really, I was certainly hopeful that they would stand firm, although I feel like my hope was in vain given their track record. And just to see on the basis that they folded, as you point out, these are two worthless pieces of paper. As John Cornyn himself pointed out during the hearing, the agreement, the, you know, collusive agreement in the view of the court that was struck between Trump and the Justice Department, meaning people who are not adversarial, so not a real agreement, not a real settlement, that by its own terms required both parties to sign to amend it. And the press release issued by the Justice Department has no binding effect, and a single statement signed by Todd Blanche himself has no effect on that contract, on that agreement. And beyond that, even the thing that Todd Blanche signed, this notion that Trump is only free from any investigation of any kind forever for any actions, quote, retroactively, includes years of activity by Donald Trump, including the fact that we just saw revelations in another piece of litigation involving Donald Trump against Capital One, where Capital One said it debanked him and more than 300 of his accounts because there was such a pattern of suspicious activity that they usually find in money laundering cases, although they stopped short of calling it money laundering, that they said they could no longer have the risk back in 2021 of handling Trump's funds. This was after he left the White House. And so you have just even recent revelations about potential liability of Donald Trump, potential failure to properly account for money he's received from, you know, innumerable sources. And you have Todd Blanche doing whatever he can to protect not just Donald Trump, but his sons expressly in this, you know, statement from the Justice Department, as well as his companies, hundreds of companies, from potential liability for criminal or civil violations of our law. And there's no requirement that immunity, in essence, be applied retroactively, because the statement in that, quote, settlement itself said that it applied to any suits that were filed or maybe could have been filed. So or could be, you know, in essence, could be filed. And so it's a blanket civil immunity for Donald Trump and his family and his companies, and it is enormously destructive to the rule of law.
0: So are these guys gutless, Tillis and Cornyn, or are they concerned about their careers as former senators? Because former senators have lifelong Senate privileges. They can go on the floor of the Senate. They can go in the private elevator. And that makes them very, very useful as lobbyists, because they can literally go on the floor and lobby their former colleagues. So is that why they're doing it? Because I can't see any other reason. They had nothing to lose. Their careers have been destroyed by Donald Trump. They privately hate him, and yet they cave into him.
1: Yeah, I mean, that's a really great question in terms of their craven nature and why they would go along with this. This could have been a real redemption for both of them in terms of their historical record, that they stood up to Trump and blocked this totally inappropriate nomination to the attorney general position of Todd Blanche, of Donald Trump's former criminal and civil attorney. And I say former only lightly, because technically he is paid by us as the deputy attorney general and acting attorney general, but he's acting as if he is continuing to be Donald Trump's personal civil and criminal attorney. So I do think, you know, I think unfortunately there could be financial motives that they, you know, would inhibit their ability to cash out on their Senate time with lucrative lobbying agreements or deals with people if they voted against Donald Trump's nominee. And yet, you know, they were making very important points about the treatment of Todd Blanche, of the Epstein survivors, of the fund for thugs that we know for a fact Todd Blanche has already been administering to pay, you know, seven-figure sums, settlements to people, including Michael Steele and others, through the judgment fund, even before it was sort of dubbed the $1.776 billion anti-weaponization fund, that we know Blanche is already using the longstanding tort settlement fund within the Justice Department to pay off Trump loyalists for claims that are just absolutely ridiculous in terms of getting any financial damages at all for their criminal activity. And so, you know, why would they cave? You know, how craven are they? Is it the money or the potentially lucrative lobbying deals? It's certainly not. It's certainly not, in my view, a decision on the merits, because they know full well that the press release issued by the Justice Department has no enforceability, and they know full well that the agreement requires both parties to sign, and they know full well that a federal judge recently referred Todd Blanche for investigation from the bar for committing a fraud, you know, for the evidence suggesting that he committed a fraud on the court, which is an extremely serious charge that would have stopped any other nomination in its tracks, would not go forward to a vote in committee or the floor until that matter was resolved in any other scenario, other than that they somehow want to stay in Trump's good graces, which is absurd.
0: Well, there's still a vote of the full Senate, and I don't know that he's totally out of the woods, Blanche. He apparently met with the Utah Senator, the Republican Curtis, who was apparently somehow won over by Blanche. Mitch McConnell is absent. Nobody knows quite the status of his health. So if all it takes is two Republicans to kill the nomination. And Lisa Murkowski has suggested she has problems with him. So what's your head count there? Is he free now? Is he basically okay? Or could he still be held up by a vote of the full Senate?
1: Well, it's not over until it's over. And there are still some senators who have not, on the Republican side, who have not agreed to support him. As you point out, Senator Murkowski, Senator Collins, I think, as of this moment, Senator Cassidy. And so his nomination could still fail on the floor, and it should. On the merits, it should fail. It is an abomination to the Justice Department to have this man at the helm of it. He is especially unsuited to have that position of responsibility, given his actions as Deputy Attorney General and as Acting Attorney General so far. And we know that for Senator Murkowski and Senator Collins, they continue to claim that they're concerned about access to abortion, notwithstanding the fact that the Roberts Court issued the ruling overturning Roe versus Wade. There has been an increase in access to abortion through mifepristone, one of the pills that's used in early abortions in the United States. But we know that Todd Blanche was recently recorded at a prayer meeting, basically committing to using the Justice Department to block access to MIFI. And that's actually been one of the pressure points of some of the Republican right-wing senators, including, quite frankly, Senator Cornyn, on these anti-abortion senators trying to get Todd Blanche to use the Justice Department to block access to MIFI. We know that's part of the Project 2025 agenda, where a number of groups that are funded by Leonard Leo, the right-wing anti-abortion activist who helped pack the Supreme Court, helped handpick the people Trump put on the Supreme Court, that Project 2025 agenda seeks to use what this ancient law, the Comstock Act, to block the mailing of mifepristone, through to people who are seeking it. We know that this is the next part of their game plan. And so one of the questions is, even aside from this outrageous sort of non-settlement, inappropriate, collusive settlement that Blanche entered into with Donald Trump, that he, signed as well in terms of the effort to block investigations of Donald Trump in his personal capacity, Trump's personal capacity, not immunity from criminal liability for his, quote, official acts. We know that this abortion issue is significant. It's supposed to be significant to Murkowski and Collins. We'll see if they give Donald Trump and Todd Blanche the green light to go forward, and what that would mean for their campaigns, their own senatorial futures.
0: So Lisa Murkowski might well vote against Blanche based upon the abortion pill issue. And Senator Collins, of course, claims to be pro-choice, but then she voted to confirm Kavanaugh, and she waffles all over the place. But she is running in a very difficult race to hold on to her seat for the umpteenth time. So she may have some pressure on her as well to vote him down. But any woman, or any decent human being, frankly, has to really despise this man, because he is the pedophile protector, the ultimate pedophile protector. He's covering up 3 million pages of the most incriminating evidence against Trump, because everything else has been purged, and they're holding on to the most incriminating stuff about Trump and Trump's buddies who molested and trafficked. Right. And we don't even, and there's a good chance that they even murdered some of these girls, because they're still looking for bodies on the ranch in New Mexico. So this is the most depraved bunch of people. And we already seen this depraved creep of Blanche have a friendly interview with the ultimate in sex trafficking, this horrible, depraved British socialite, who, acted as a kind of mother and friends to these girls and betrayed them, handing them over to this monster, Epstein. So she's in many ways worse than Epstein. And now he's gotten her a cushy prison, where she can play with puppies. For what was the deal? Who knows? And then when he finally was forced to meet with the victims, he gave them the back of the hand. He basically was rude to them and said, come on, hurry up, get to the point. Gave them an hour and then threw them out of his office. And that was supposed to be enough for one of the senators to feel that he'd done what was necessary. I mean, I'm disgusted with all of them, frankly.
1: Well, I'm disgusted also, Ian. I mean, the notion that, in essence, Tillis was, standing up against Blanche, but all he wanted was a meeting, in essence, to check the box, even if that meeting was completely disrespectful and resulted in no action, no promise to release the remaining files that implicate, certainly reference Donald Trump thousands of times, no promise to investigate the other crimes that the documents reveal. Remember back in January when Todd Blanche announced that there would be no more files coming, just unilaterally asserting that in defiance of what the statute commands. He himself said that the materials that were released already were purged of any references to child pornography, rightly so, but also any depictions of death or torture or assault. So we know that there are depictions in those files of that sort of criminal depraved behavior. And yet Todd Blanche has said there'll be no prosecutions, no further investigation, that the investigation is over. And yet we also know that there are many people who've been implicated in the files that have been released so far, and the Justice Department has taken no action against them. And the only person the Justice Department has taken action in regard to, as you point out, is the depraved convicted felon, sex offender, Ghislaine Maxwell, where Todd Blanche gave her, you know, multiple times more hours of time than these survivors of Ghislaine Maxwell. He met with her at length. I think the point was to extract a claim by Ghislaine Maxwell that, quote, Donald Trump was, you know, quote, always a gentleman, when we know with our own eyes that he's not, quote, always a gentleman. And in fact, he's been adjudicated as a sex abuser of E. Jean Carroll, as someone who, you know, attempted to sexually assault her and in fact did assault her sexually. Ghislaine Maxwell gets transferred to this prison camp where she has all these perks and privileges. And I think one of the most telling moments in that hearing on Todd Blanche's nomination was when he expressed concern for poor Ghislaine Maxwell's safety, but no concern for actually the lived reality of these survivors and the fact that they are continuing to have no justice served to them by this Justice Department and his contemptuous behavior toward them that they reported out from that hearing. Now, Tom Tillis today claimed absurdly that they would never be satisfied. And so he dismissed them and joined the other Republicans in dismissing the debacle of what Todd Blanche is presiding over, which, as you said, Ian, is, I think, the biggest cover up in the history of the United States and the Justice Department to try to cover up the true actors in this sex abuse schemes and the schemes of Jeffrey Epstein and Ghislaine Maxwell and others, and to fail to let the American people see the truth about all the times that Donald Trump is mentioned in these files. I do think that you're right to say that Todd Blanche is a pedophile protector. He is protecting the secrecy of these files in ways that undermine the advance of justice and the role of the Justice Department traditionally in trying to protect survivors of sex abuse. I myself, when I was at the Justice Department, one of my roles was to try to help implement the international statute, the statute against human trafficking. It is such a serious set of offenses that Epstein and Ghislaine Maxwell were engaged in, and yet Todd Blanche stands there really as Donald Trump's attorney, acting like Donald Trump's attorney and not like the attorney for the people of the United States, including the victims, the survivors of Ghislaine Maxwell and Jeffrey Epstein. And certainly from the FBI files that were released, because NPR found that there was a sequencing error, the files that show that there was a serious allegation by a young girl who said that Donald Trump had forced her to engage in fellatio with him, basically against her will, a child. And that material was initially redacted under Todd Blanche's reign from the public seeing it.
0: Well, Lisa Grave, you ran out of time, but I thank you very much for joining us here today.
1: Thank you so much, Ian.
0: And again, I've been speaking with Lisa Graves, one of the nation's foremost experts on the right-wing influence of the U.S. Supreme Court and other levers of power. She leads True North Research and co-hosts Legal AF, and she served as a senior advisor in all three branches of the federal government, a deputy assistant attorney general in the Justice Department, a chief counsel for nominations on the Senate Judiciary Committee, and as the deputy chief of the Article III Judges Division for the U.S. Courts. And she's the author of the new book, Without Precedent, How Chief Justice Roberts and His Accomplices Rewrote the Constitution and Dismantled Our Rights. We're going to take a brief station break, back looking into how Trump is giving Iran one day to open the Strait of Hormuz, and we'll discuss the Iranian deal with Oman over traffic in and out of the Gulf, which does not involve the U.S.

0: Welcome back. I'm Ian Masters, and this is Background Briefing, available 24/7 at backgroundbriefing.org. And joining us now is Harrison Mann, Associate Director for Campaigns and Policy at Win Without War, a progressive national security advocacy network. His advocacy and public commentary focuses on reforming U.S. Middle East policy and illuminating the connections between foreign and domestic policy. He's a former U.S. Army major assigned to the Defense Intelligence Agency, who resigned in protest of the Department of Defense's support for the Israeli military during its war on Gaza. Welcome to Background Briefing, Harrison Mann.
1: Hi, Ian.
0: Thanks for joining us, Harrison. And what do you make of the Secretary of Defense, or at least his Pentagon, the Hegseth Pentagon, apparently contacting a bunch of military bloggers and other military analysts and saying that we're looking for new, creative, and unconventional ways to pressure and punish Iran? So here you have one of the architects of this disastrous war, Pete Hegseth, who seems to be spending a lot of time doing push-ups and calling for to test all of the troops, including women, for testosterone, but at the same time asking anybody and everybody to get, you know, come up with an idea of how they can pull these irons out of the fire. I mean, how else are we supposed to look at this?
2: Yeah, I've said for months that the administration was out of ideas for the Iran war, and I didn't expect them to come out and announce it themselves. And so if we were looking for any clearer evidence that they have no idea how to extricate themselves from this illegal war they started, here it is, trying to crowdsource solutions for getting a less embarrassing way out of the Iran war. But the story has not changed really since, I'd say, late March. And they've refused to accept reality, which is that they were unable through the U.S. military to destroy the Iranian government or to forcibly reopen the Strait of Hormuz. And we've seen Hegseth and Trump and the rest of the team struggle with that reality for 5 months now. And they haven't had new ideas. I think we've even seen them now repeat their greatest hits, including the blockade, including threats of war crimes. And so, you know, I think we're moving towards what has been the inevitable conclusion for a while, which is granting Iran control of the Strait of Hormuz. It already has de facto control, or at least veto power, over traffic there, and Trump will likely become frustrated enough or hopeless enough that I think he allows them to have something approaching more official control, which is what the Iranian government is asking for. And really the only thing that's different today from 4 or 5 months ago is that each day this war has progressed, the U.S. has had fewer and fewer interceptors to protect itself from Iranian attack. I'm sure you discussed last week how we're down to 2/3 of Patriot PAC-3 interceptors. And the U.S. has slowly depleted its strategic petroleum reserve. And so both the military and economic cushion that has allowed Trump to continue to prosecute this war is thinning out. And I don't think Trump is ready to accept reality totally yet. But in a month, we'll have even fewer interceptors left and even less oil left to sell off from the Strategic Petroleum Reserve to try and avert a domestic economic crisis.
0: Well, Harrison, according to Reuters, the U.S. has depleted more than half of its global Tomahawk supplies, and that's mostly on Navy ships. It's also the new missile. They have the Precision Strike Missile, which is also used in conjunction with the ATACMS, which is the Army Tactical Missile System, which is an older version. The U.S. has apparently used virtually all of these weapons, and they cost about $1 million each. So what will happen if Trump doesn't sort of taco out on his threats? It makes life much more dangerous for American pilots if he decides to resume the war, because he won't have the precision strike weapons. He'll have to send planes over with pilots.
2: You've hit the nail on the head. It's becoming increasingly impossible for Trump to prosecute this war without creating more and more U.S. casualties. Like you said, without precision standoff munitions, you have to send pilots closer to Iranian territory or over Iranian territory where we know and have seen they can be shot down. And if you do enough air missions over Iran, I think statistically we can expect more to get shot down. And on the other side of this, it's becoming increasingly difficult to protect those planes on the tarmac unless you're launching them off aircraft carriers or you're launching them out of Europe, basically, because the U.S. bases, even on the far western limit of the U.S. presence in the Middle East, in Jordan and in Israel, are also no longer safe from Iranian missiles and drones, in large part, I think, because of the depletion of the defensive air interceptors. And so the United States and Israel and its partners absolutely maintain the capability to bomb Iran and to bomb a lot of Iran. They just can't do it on the cheap, as it were, in terms of U.S. casualties and destroyed U.S. equipment. And of course, because Trump understands how unpopular this war is, he has been incredibly casualty and casualty averse. That's a good thing. It shows that there's still a little bit of democracy left constraining him. But yeah, there's no way to keep fighting this war without having more U.S. troops killed. And you know, the administration has been unable to articulate what they're getting American soldiers killed for.
0: So in terms of replacing these depleted stockpiles, there's only two defense contractors, yeah. Lockheed Martin, which makes the ATACMS and the precision strike missiles, as well as the THAAD system. And then Raytheon makes the Tomahawk missiles and the Patriot interceptors. Do we have any idea of how they can replace these depleted inventories quickly? Because it's pretty logical to assume that countries like China or whatever other theater the U.S. seems to feel that they might need to protect themselves from a potential war, the adversaries have got to be aware of how vulnerable the U.S. is. And it's all about having just two contractors. Do we know what kind of production capacity they have?
2: So a few things here. One, replacing these strategic munitions, both the air defense interceptors and the standoff strike munitions, it's going to take years, right? This is not going to happen within the time frame of this current war. It will take years to replenish these stockpiles, take years to, you know, expand production capacity like the administration is trying to do very belatedly. So these new investments are a big windfall for defense contractors, which, by the way, we know Pete Hegseth and, you know, Republican members of Congress are personally invested in. I got to check which ones Trump invested in as well. So lots of profit going around, nothing that's actually going to protect U.S. troops in this conflict or turn the tide of this conflict. But when we talk about we're using up these munitions that we need for Europe or for to protect the U.S. or U.S. assets or U.S. allies from China, there's a little bit of a flaw in that reasoning, because if we depleted almost all of these strategic munitions in a several-month war with Iran, which is not a world power, it's a regional power, we never had enough to begin with to be significant in a conflict with China. Or, which is to say, if you've used up all of your Tomahawks and two-thirds of your Patriots in a war with Iran, you always had a negligible amount to begin with for a conflict with China. And I want to emphasize that because we have a lot of analysts and politicians and defense intellectuals who are saying this with a straight face, but you could never really be advocating for war with China if you understood what our real military capabilities would be. Or you at least could not be advocating for a war with China without understanding that there would be immense, immense U.S. casualties, because we'd be totally unable to defend against their missiles, right? If Iran could use up half of our Patriots in the first month of a war, for China, that's the first day or two. And so I don't think in reality we're really making ourselves any more vulnerable to threats from China or maybe Russia, because we were already quite vulnerable to begin with.
0: Well, according to the Center for Strategic International Studies, the U.S. has used up 65% yes. of its Patriot interceptors and about 40% of its THAAD ballistic missile interceptors. So, and they've, as we mentioned, they burned through half of their Tomahawk cruise missiles. So Trump, of course, is claiming that it wasn't the depletion of munitions that made him back down from his last threat to resume the war and possibly resume it with Israel. He says it was because of the Gulf leaders like Mohammed bin Salman, apparently. Understandably, they don't want the war resumed because the Iranians immediately will strike at them. And they've already, through an Iranian proxy in Iraq, struck Abqaiq the other day, which is, I think, the world's biggest oil refinery and distribution complex. So they're incredibly vulnerable. How much, Arison, is there a kind of sword of Damocles here in the sense that if this thing goes south and they resume striking each other, it wouldn't be long before all the oil facilities are struck and the desalination plants, and Iran just has that one target, essentially Karg Island, and they're shut down. Not that they're not already shut down by a naval blockade, but it does seem that we're pushing the envelope here, and as bad as things are now in terms of the price of oil, it could get incredibly much worse.
2: Yeah, it could get much worse, but I think the Trump administration is actually quite worried about that outcome, and they've deliberately abstained from attacking Iranian energy infrastructure for the most part and asked Israel to do the same because Iran has made it pretty clear that if their infrastructure is attacked, they will attack and destroy Gulf energy infrastructure. As you mentioned, water infrastructure, that's it's a war crime, of course, though their own water infrastructure has been attacked by the U.S. and possibly Israel as well. So, yeah, the conflict has the still could get much, much worse, specifically for people who live in the region. The Gulf countries could be rendered unlivable. So while I think Trump didn't only

0: said in calling off the strike. They refuted that, saying, no, we're not in talks and we don't necessarily want to talk, but we are talking with Oman. And apparently the deal that they've come up with Oman is that incoming ships into the Persian Gulf will go through the Iranian channel and outgoing ships will go through the Omani channel. But there's some talk about fees in both directions. Even Donald Trump said that maybe the U.S. should charge fees, which is just insane and contradicts everything that his Secretary of State, Marco Rubio, said. So, and by the way, yesterday in his rambling White House Oval Office press conference, he did say that unless they make a deal today on the Straits of Hormuz with Iran, he's going to go back to war. So we're all over the place, but what are we to make of the Iranian-Omani deal?
1: So I think we need to understand that, you know, regardless of who the interlocutors are, the fundamental communication is between Iran and the United States, even if it's indirect, right? Oman has no authority in the manner, has no authority in this matter of who controls the Strait of Hormuz. They're kind of a convenient partner for Iran to add some, to add a patent of legitimacy to its control that it's asserting. So it may be talking to Oman, but the goal there is to have Oman on its side pitching this control scheme to the Trump administration. And, you know, in reality, right, the Iranian control won't be real or won't be accepted unless the United States accepts it. So, you know, I think basically because the Trump administration has violated Iran's trust at every opportunity, the Iranian government understands that Trump's word doesn't mean very much. So the only things that they can put their faith in is basically what they can take by force physically, which is one of the reasons that the Strait of Hormuz remains a sticking point, if you want to call it that, because they really don't trust guarantees about lifting sanctions. They don't trust guarantees about unfreezing Iranian funds in foreign accounts. They certainly don't trust any guarantees about not resuming the war in the future. And so this is really all they've got. This is as an insurance policy against Trump's very chaotic, very intransigent leadership style. And so I think this is where, I don't know if it's going to happen soon, but this is where things are going to end up sooner or later, which is that Iran is going to be in regionally or internationally recognized control of that waterway, what we may call it something different, and they will be charging countries or companies to have their ships pass through.
0: And when you talk about the government, we're not sure what this government is, right? Who we're talking to, whether it's the IIGC or the foreign minister.
1: I don't think it's such a mystery. I mean, the only mystery maybe is the health status of Mujtaba Khomeini, the new Ayatollah. But there's, you know, three or four senior officials between Ghalibaf, who's like the Speaker of Parliament, between the head of the IRGC, between the head of the Supreme National Security Council. And it's these several guys who are known, who do seem to be running the country. So I don't think it's, you know, maybe from the outside, we don't understand perfectly their interpersonal dynamics, but the heads of various aspects of Iran's government do seem to be running the show and, you know, more or less acting in unison. The foreign minister, I don't think, is a decision maker. He's a, you know, a spokesman and at times a negotiator. But, you know, control does seem to be consolidated in a tight group.
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3: Good morning. This is the Commonwealth Report, news for the public, not the powerful. You can follow us at commonwealthreport.news. Is Elon Musk buying another election? Axios reports he's reviving his dormant super PAC, America PAC, the same operation that spent $260 million, a quarter of a billion, to put Donald Trump in the White House in 2024. That made Musk the largest individual donor in a single election cycle in American history. And this time the money buys door knocking, digital ads, and direct mail, all aimed at dragging Republican base voters to the polls.

in a year that they typically would skip. Trump advisor James Blair says the PAC's return is, quote, a huge boost for Republicans across the country. Republican super PACs already hold a $300 million advantage before the $400 million in Trump's MAGA Inc. Trump's approval is underwater on the economy and his Iran war, so Congress is in play, and one man richer than most countries has decided he'll fix that. That's not democracy. That's an auction. Who's watching the watchers now? The Senate just handed America's spy apparatus to a Wall Street lawyer who won't say who won the 2020 election. Jay Clayton was confirmed as the director of national intelligence, 51 to 47, straight party line. He now oversees all 18 U.S. intelligence agencies and writes the president's daily briefing. His resume is securities law. He chaired the SEC and ran the Manhattan U.S. Attorney's Office. At his hearing, he swore under oath he isn't an election denier, then refused to say out loud that Joe Biden beat Donald Trump. 400 former intelligence officials signed a letter calling his nomination a danger to our country. Adam Schiff asked how a man who can't answer that can be trusted to tell the president what he doesn't want to hear. He inherits an office gutted by 30% under acting director Bill Pulte. Intelligence agencies that serve one man instead of one country can end a republic. Did ICE really threaten to beat a man into signing? Senator Patty Murray says federal agents tried to beat a deportation out of a Seattle small business owner. Eduardo Aguirre Esperanza has lived in Seattle 23 years. He runs a remodeling company. He's married to an American citizen. He has no criminal record and was pursuing legal residence. ICE grabbed him anyway, held him in a Tukwila room 10 hours, and according to Murray, threatened to beat him unless he signed a so-called voluntary departure form. Then at 2 in the morning on a Saturday morning, ICE flew him to Texas without telling his wife or his lawyer. His family believes the plan is a fast hearing with no attorney. Murray says there were cameras in that room and she wants the video. In her words, quote, what ICE is doing is illegal and disturbing. Our new immigration policy appears to be beating a signature out of a man. It's called confession taken by force. How did Germany beat the fossil fuel industry? Here's proof it can be done. New numbers from the Energy Institute show wind and solar generated 44% of Germany's power last year, beating fossil fuels. Coal, the dirtiest fuel we burned, collapsed from more than half of German power to 21%. And experts think Germany kicks it well before the 2038 deadline. They did it after shutting their nuclear plants, which everybody called impossible. Across the whole European Union, wind and solar beat fossil fuels for the first time. There are headaches. Germany makes so much clean power that prices sometimes go negative and operators have to shut turbines off. And the government just killed a law pushing households off gas boilers. Even so, heat pumps outsell them. So Germany's building the future while Washington hands out coal permits and kills wind farms. Somebody's grandchildren will pay for that. Why is Washington calling bike lanes woke? Transportation Secretary Sean Duffy bragged online that he redirected $1.73 billion away from what he calls Biden-era DEI bike lanes. Not $1 went to bicycle or pedestrian projects this year. Then his Federal Highway Administration quietly deleted bike lanes, speed cameras, and road diets from the federal list of proven safety countermeasures, along with a tool researchers used to track dead cyclists. The science didn't change. More than 36,000 Americans died on our roads last year at 6 times Britain's death rate. Duffy's asking Congress to restrict bike lane grants and tear out lanes he claims cause congestion. The research says they actually ease congestion. Painting a stripe so a kid can ride to school safely isn't diversity, equity, and inclusion. It's a guardrail, and they're ripping it out to win a bizarre culture war. Jetsons alert, is your burrito about to fly? DoorDash just became an airline. The company earned Part 135 air carrier certification from the FAA and launched DoorDash Air, an in-house drone program from its robotics unit, DoorDash Labs. That makes DoorDash the 8th operator in the country cleared to fly commercial deliveries, joining Amazon, Zipline, and Google's Wing. They're building the aircraft themselves, mostly with American parts, for 3 to 5 mile orders. There's no launch dates, no cities, no drones yet. What they have is a certificate.
Between drones overhead, sidewalk robots below, and self-driving cars in between, DoorDash is quietly building a delivery network with nobody in it yet. We were promised flying cars. We got a flying enchilada and more humans out of work. But perhaps dinner will be hot instead of cold soon. And that's the way it is today, Thursday, July 30th, 2026. I'm Tom Hart.

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1: Hey, welcome back to the third hour of our program. I remember back in, I think it was 2000, maybe it was 2001. I'd have to go back and look. Maybe it was even 2008. It was before I started doing this show. I had published in 1996, I published a book called The Last Hours of Ancient Sunlight, which was ancient sunlight being oil, right? I mean, you know, it's sun falls on plant material. The plant material grows, produces hydrocarbons, you know, cellulose principally. Those get trapped under the ground as a result of tectonic activity. A million years pass by, and all that dead plant matter gets turned into oil. That's how oil becomes oil, right? And coal and natural gas. It all comes from plant matter. And it all, you know, is fed by the sun. So the book was about the oil, you know, about our society being dependent upon oil. And all the solutions to that and how we got here and the cultural illness, this Wetico thing that got us here and everything else. I still think it's one of the best books I've ever written, The Last Hours of Ancient Sunlight. And it's still in print and it's still selling well. In fact, there's some universities who use it in their ecology classes. So anyhow, as a result of that, writing that book, I was invited to speak in Barcelona, Spain at a conference in 2001, 2002, right around there, on renewable energy. And I and one other guy were the headline speakers, the main speakers. And I was not familiar with this guy until I met him. My recollection is his name was Schmidt. I'd have to go back and look it up. It's been a long time since I've even thought about this, frankly, but I was just reading about this in this news story. He was the co-author of the 100,000 rooftops initiative in Germany in the late 90s. And that was followed in the year 2000 by the Emmerbare Energiengesetz, the renewable energy law in 2000. And he put together this great program where if you owned your home, even if you had a mortgage, if you were a homeowner, you could get an additional 10-year mortgage to put solar panels on your house. The banks were required to offer these mortgages at a 1% interest. So the bank made a profit. The government backstopped them. If you defaulted, the government would fill in. So the banks had no risk, therefore the low interest rate. And then the power company had to buy your electricity from you at 7 times the normal retail price. And they came up with that number because if you took 100,000 people, you know, selling their electricity at 7 times retail, the power company would have paid about what it costs to build one nuclear power plant. And so the idea was, we'll take the cost of a nuclear power plant and we'll create that number of megawatts, of millions of watts, of solar electricity simply by having people put solar panels on their house. So as a homeowner, you ended up spending nothing. I mean, you had this new 10-year mortgage, but for those 10 years, the power company was giving you enough money that you could pay off the mortgage on the solar system. So it was essentially free. And it worked so successfully that if you travel around Germany now, you just, you know, particularly you take the train and on the north side of the hill where you're looking at the south side of people's roofs, they're just all covered with solar panels. I mean, they're everywhere. And sure enough, wind and solar generated 44% of Germany's electricity last year in 2025, beating fossil fuels. And in 2022, I think it was, Germany closed their last nuclear power plant. They were starting to close them, you know, when I was speaking in Spain, you know, in Barcelona. And I just find this extraordinary. The entire European Union last year, this was the first year, 2025, the entire European Union generated more electricity from wind and solar than from fossil fuels. 30% wind and solar, 29% fossil fuels. For Germany, it was 44% of the country's electricity generated by wind and solar, and 43% by fossil fuels. And Germany is, they set this goal to phase out the coal power plants that they have by the year 2038. So, you know, the 12 years from now. And they're saying, you know, we're going to easily beat that. And now the battery technology is getting cheaper and cheaper. And they're coming up with these really cool ways to do battery technology. Like in Norway, for example, there's an area where they're just generating massive amounts of wind power. And so what they did is they built this tower, a 50-foot or 70-foot tower, 100-foot tower, whatever it was. And it's got this giant kind of winch on it, and there's this massive block of concrete. And so when there's surplus electricity, the surplus electricity is used to run a motor that lifts this massive block of concrete slowly up this tower. And then when there's not so much electricity, wind isn't blowing as aggressively or the sun isn't shining, they let that massive block come back down the tower and runs the motor backwards, which turns it into a generator, and it generates electricity. So it's a giant battery, and it's quite efficient. They've been doing this for years by pumping water up into dams and then taking electricity from it as it comes back down. So, these are not new ideas or new technologies, but they're because motors and generators have become so efficient, they're becoming quite successful. This is all, in my opinion, really good news. And, for the planet. Now, part of the problem that Europe has right now, and I thought this was absolutely fascinating. I saw a report on this a couple days ago. The reason that the heat is, or one of the reasons, one of the contributing factors to why the heat is getting so bad in Europe right now, that people are dying from the heat. They're having these heat domes like we're having here. And by the way, what's causing these heat domes, what's causing these high pressure systems to just sit in one place for days at a time and bake an area and dry out all the trees and create the conditions for forest fires and whatnot, what's causing that is that the jet stream is weakening. I've had this conversation with Michael Mann, Dr. Michael Mann, on this program now for, over a decade? Every year we talk about this, how the temperature differential between the mid-latitudes and the Arctic region used to be X. I forget the number of degrees, but let's say it used to be 40 degrees difference in temperature. Now it's 25 degrees difference in temperature because the Arctic is warming seven times faster than the equatorial regions. And those numbers, by the way, I just made up. That's just like kind of for example. Because the real numbers are out there. I just don't have them at the tip of my tongue. And because the temperature differential is not as great as it used to be, the jet stream is not as strong or as rigid as it used to be because it was formed by that temperature differential. And the result of that is that the jet stream is not moving the weather patterns around the world like it used to, and so these high-pressure systems just get stuck. But back to where I was going with this, one of the things that's making this worse in Europe is the fact that they've cleaned up their air. They're shutting down their oil-fired and coal-fired power plants, and Germany is at the forefront of this. And they're moving the transition to electric vehicles has gotten really, really rapid. A quarter of all the new cars being sold in Europe right now are electric. And in some countries, in Norway, it's nearly 100%. And so what's happening is the particulate matter that causes asthma, causes lung cancer, causes all kinds of cancers, actually. It typically enters your body through your lungs. The particulate matter from tailpipes, the climate-causing gases, but particularly the particulate matter, the stuff from the oil-burning power plants, the coal-burning power plants, is no longer in the air. And it used to actually contribute to the planet's albedo, to the reflectivity, the ability of the planet to reflect light and heat back out into outer space. And instead of reflecting it, it's coming down and it's hitting the ground and it's warming up, it's making things even hotter. Which is kind of ironic, hey, let's clean up the planet and, it kicks us in the butt. But it's one of the reasons why Europe right now is warming faster than any other part of the Earth. And the reason why is because they cleaned up their air. We haven't done that yet here in the United States, and they certainly haven't done it in Russia or China. So it's kind of remarkable. But anyhow, I wanted to share that story with you. I thought it was just absolutely fascinating. And along those same lines, the Trump administration has now declared that bike lanes, efforts to get off fossil fuel and ride your bike, bike lanes are DEI. I'll tell you about that right after the break. It's an amazing story. Stick around. I'll be back with that and your calls in just a moment. It's the Tom Hartman Program, exposing the con.

0: Welcome back. Mary Lou in Vancouver, Washington. Hey, Mary Lou, what's up?
1: Oh, hi. Well, I was in Cuba 2 years ago, and they are very poor and very hungry. And since most just survive on white rice, they are sick. They get sick a lot. Mm-hmm. So I don't know how they would support a takeover.
0: Yeah.
1: Patty Murray means to request the Attorney General of Washington to file a suit against ICE for capturing Eduardo.
0: Yeah. I have been waiting for any state's attorneys general to go after the feds. None have been willing to do so far. And I think it's because they're all terrified of Trump. You know, he punishes people. And, you know, he's withholding, for example, right now, he's withholding FEMA money from California and Minnesota. You know, purely
1: right.
0: out of spite.
1: Yeah.
0: So.
1: Yeah.
0: It's very troubling. Go ahead.
1: Yeah, the third point, I also have a fourth, but the third is that when we do have a reckoning for Trump and his goons, I think everybody needs to watch 1985 Argentina. This is a film that is in Argentinian Spanish, but it has English subtitles. And in 1985, a democratically elected government finally was elected. The dictator was done. The new president asked the new attorney general to file a lawsuit against the 9 generals and the dictator. They had disappeared at least 40,000 people. And the attorney general is consulting a lawyer friend of his. Who do I hire for my team? And he says, nobody. They're all fascists still. And so he decided to hire recent law graduates. And they went out in the countryside and got testimony. And I swear you have to have a Kleenex box to hear the horrible things that they did.
0: Yeah. Who was that leader at that time in Argentina? I know Pinochet was in Chile.
1: I don't know. But yeah. It was vicious. Absolutely yeah. vicious.
0: Yeah. Yeah.
1: And I don't think Argentina, and actually, they did have a Supreme Court in this movie. Well, they did have one. And the Supreme Court had to decide at the end of the big trial who goes to prison and who doesn't. Mm-hmm. And they only said the dictator. But it says at the end of the film, and this is based on a true story, mm-hmm. that the attorney general kept going and filing continuing lawsuits against the generals. Mm-hmm. And he did get a few more in jail.
0: Wow. Wow. Yeah, it's going to be, cleanup on aisle 9 here is going to be a pretty damn extensive program. And that is a concern because Trump has purged literally thousands of lawyers out of the Department of Justice. Pretty much all that's left are the people who are, compliant with fascism, if not enthusiastic about it. Mary Lou, thank you. Thank you very much.
1: We do have a lot of good lawyers and judges here who have been winning lawsuits against him.
0: You're right.
1: But that doesn't matter to him.
0: Yeah, no, it's a hopeful thing, though. Thank you, Marianne. 20 minutes past the hour. I'll be right back.

0: The Commonwealth Report is journalism that works for you, not corporations, not billionaires. News for the public, not the powerful. Twice a day, we break down what matters to your life. Visit CommonwealthReport.news and join us today. Stay informed, stay empowered. The hour. So Sean Duffy, the former reality TV star who Donald Trump put in charge of our roads and bridges and airports and, you know, made our transportation secretary, weirdly. I mean, at least Pete Buttigieg, the guy who did it in the Biden administration, was the mayor of a small town and had a background in this field, right? Sean Duffy, well, yeah, let's put him. He looks good on television, so we'll put him in charge. Remember his big idea for improving air travel was that we should all, men should start wearing suits, women should start wearing dresses? It's wild. Anyhow, he has redirected $1.73 billion that Congress created to make to help states and cities do bike lanes. Now, bike lanes save lives. And bike lanes also make it easier for people to ride their bike to work, or to visit friends or family or go shopping or whatever, but in particular to go to work, to commute, basically. And electric bikes are becoming really popular now that these batteries are small and reliable and inexpensive, relatively inexpensive. Electric bikes are relatively cheap. You know, one of my kids rides her bike to work, through downtown Portland. I mean, it's something more and more people are doing. But the fossil fuel industry does not like this because they want people in cars and they want those cars to be burning gasoline or diesel because that's where their profits come from. And Donald Trump is the, you know, right now a wholly owned subsidiary of the fossil fuel industry in the United States. They threw in enough money to get him into the White House, them and Elon Musk. And so now Sean Duffy, the reality TV star who's running our transportation system, says he's going to strip out that $1.73 billion for bike lanes. Carolyn Whitaker, who's the deputy executive director of the League of American Bicyclists, says it slows the safety improvements. Yeah, sure enough. This is a couple of small examples of the kind of money that Sean Duffy's doing away with. The Transportation Department had awarded $11 million to Albuquerque, New Mexico, for a trail that would, quote, provide a physical separation between bicyclists and cars. Now, typically they do this after a few people have been hit and killed, right? And, you know, the flip side of this, by the way, Louise and I were in Europe last year for, you know, one of our vacations and traveling around, you know, in Denmark, in Iceland, in Norway. A lot of these places, you've got, you know, entire city blocks that are there's no longer any cars. Everything is either bikes or pedestrians, particularly in Denmark. I mean, they're just in the mornings and rush hour in the mornings in Denmark. There are entire lanes. And I'm not talking little skinny bike lanes. I'm talking big lanes that are like car-sized lanes that are just for bicycles. And you'll just see hundreds of people riding their bicycles during rush hour in Copenhagen. It's amazing. But the fossil fuel industry doesn't want that happening here. Fairfield, Alabama is another one. It was slated to receive $11.7 million for the 3.8-mile project to improve roadway safety by separating bicycles and pedestrians, walkways, from the road itself, right? Building sidewalks, building bike lanes. Sean Duffy says we don't need it because it's, quote, this is honestly about how he described it, quote, hostile to motor vehicles. In his announcement for this, he's talking about Buttigieg, right? Pete Buttigieg. He says, "Remember when Biden and Boot Edge used your," and he literally types it out, BOOT-EDGE-ED, "used your money for DEI, bike lanes, and climate change? That's over." Bike lanes are DEI? I mean, it's insane. 75, this is a YouGov poll last year, 2025 YouGov poll. 75% of American adults support more bike lanes where they live. 75%. More Americans are using bike share programs and riding electric bikes than ever before. In fact, the number of rides on New York's city bikes, the little bike share program, electric bike share program, they're up 11% year over year between 2024 and 2025. We don't have statistics for this year yet. And research shows that bike lanes make roads safer, not just for cyclists and not just for pedestrians, but also for drivers. The bike lanes cause drivers to be more careful, and they reduce the average maximum speeds by 28%. Bike lanes, this is a study that was published in the journal Environmental Health, peer-reviewed study. Scientists did the math, right? They looked into the bike lanes reduced the frequency of collisions by 53%. That's collisions between cars, because the bike lanes, by introducing bicycles into the roads, the drivers are paying more attention. They're driving more carefully. The bike lanes are a good thing. It's amazing. Jay Clayton now runs 18 spy agencies. He has zero experience. And 30 communities in Minnesota were targeted in a cyber attack. We'll get to that. And your calls right after this. Stick around. It's 27 minutes past the hour. It's the Tom Harmon Program. Your media support group for We the People of the United States. The first three words of the Declaration and the Constitution. We'll be right back.
1: 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Call 202-808-9925.
0: Maybe it's just the Constitution. Anyhow, 27 minutes past the hour, back with the news of the day and your calls right now.

morning. This is the Commonwealth Report, news for the public, not the powerful. You can follow us at commonwealthreport.news. Is Elon Musk buying another election? Axios reports he's reviving his dormant super PAC, America PAC, the same operation that spent $260 million, a quarter of a billion, to put Donald Trump in the White House in 2024. That made Musk the largest individual donor in a single election cycle in American history. And this time the money buys door knocking, digital ads, and direct mail, all aimed at dragging Republican base voters to the polls in a year that they typically would skip. Trump advisor James Blair says the PAC's return is, quote, a huge boost for Republicans across the country. Republican super PACs already hold a $300 million advantage before the $400 million in Trump's MAGA Inc. Trump's approval is underwater on the economy and his Iran war, so Congress is in play, and one man richer than most countries has decided he'll fix that. That's not democracy. That's an auction. Who's watching the watchers now? The Senate just handed America's spy apparatus to a Wall Street lawyer who won't say who won the 2020 election. Jay Clayton was confirmed as the director of national intelligence, 51 to 47, straight party line. He now oversees all 18 U.S. intelligence agencies and writes the president's daily briefing. His resume is securities law. He chaired the SEC and ran the Manhattan U.S. Attorney's Office. At his hearing, he swore under oath he isn't an election denier, then refused to say out loud that Joe Biden beat Donald Trump. 400 former intelligence officials signed a letter calling his nomination a danger to our country. Adam Schiff asked how a man who can't answer that can be trusted to tell the president what he doesn't want to hear. He inherits an office gutted by 30% under acting director Bill Pulte. Intelligence agencies that serve one man instead of one country can end a republic. Did ICE really threaten to beat a man into signing? Senator Patty Murray says federal agents tried to beat a deportation out of a Seattle small business owner. Eduardo Aguirre Esperanza has lived in Seattle 23 years. He runs a remodeling company. He's married to an American citizen. He has no criminal record and was pursuing legal residence. ICE grabbed him anyway, held him in a Tukwila room 10 hours, and according to Murray, threatened to beat him unless he signed a so-called voluntary departure form. Then at 2 in the morning on a Saturday morning, ICE flew him to Texas without telling his wife or his lawyer. His family believes the plan is a fast hearing with no attorney. Murray says there were cameras in that room and she wants the video. In her words, quote, what ICE is doing is illegal and disturbing. Our new immigration policy appears to be beating a signature out of a man. It's called confession taken by force. How did Germany beat the fossil fuel industry? Here's proof it can be done. New numbers from the Energy Institute show wind and solar generated 44% of Germany's power last year, beating fossil fuels. Coal, the dirtiest fuel we burned, collapsed from more than half of German power to 21%. And experts think Germany kicks it well before the 2038 deadline. They did it after shutting their nuclear plants, which everybody called impossible. Across the whole European Union, wind and solar beat fossil fuels for the first time. There are headaches. Germany makes so much clean power that prices sometimes go negative and operators have to shut the turbines off. And the government just killed a law pushing households off gas boilers. Even so, heat pumps outsell them. So Germany's building the future while Washington hands out coal permits and kills wind farms. Somebody's grandchildren will pay for that. Why is Washington calling bike lanes woke? Transportation Secretary Sean Duffy bragged online that he redirected $1.73 billion away from what he calls Biden-era DEI bike lanes. Not $1 went to bicycle or pedestrian projects this year. Then his Federal Highway Administration quietly deleted bike lanes, speed cameras, and road diets from the federal list of proven safety countermeasures, along with a tool researchers used to track dead cyclists. The science didn't change. More than 36,000 Americans died on our roads last year at 6 times Britain's death rate. Duffy's asking Congress to restrict bike lane grants and tear out lanes he claims cause congestion. The research says they actually ease congestion. Painting a stripe so a kid can ride to school safely isn't diversity, equity, and inclusion. It's a guardrail, and they're ripping it out to win a bizarre culture war.
Jetsons alert, is your burrito about to fly? DoorDash just became an airline. The company earned Part 135 air carrier certification from the FAA and launched DoorDash Air, an in-house drone program from its robotics unit, DoorDash Labs. That makes DoorDash the eighth operator in the country cleared to fly commercial deliveries, joining Amazon, Zipline, and Google's Wing. They're building the aircraft themselves, mostly with American parts, for 3 to 5 mile orders. There's no launch dates, no cities, no drones yet. What they have is a certificate. Between drones overhead, sidewalk robots below, and self-driving cars in between, DoorDash is quietly building a delivery network with nobody in it yet. We were promised flying cars. We got a flying enchilada and more humans out of work. But perhaps dinner will be hot instead of cold soon. And that's the way it is today, Thursday, July 30th, 2026. I'm Tom Hartman.

0: 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Human beings have a couple of unique characteristics. The first is that we can be very tender and loving and concerned and caring toward people we perceive as being our group, us. We can also be extraordinarily violent against people that we consider to be them, if we think of them or this other as a threat. Probably the classic example of this is Adolf Hitler convincing Germans that, you know, Jews were a threat to them and good Germans going along with the Holocaust. Well, this othering is built into our DNA. This is, you know, ancient stuff. And the Republican Party, since the time of Nixon, when he started, you know, picking up the white racist vote after Democrats laid it down in the 60s, Republicans have been using this to try to other minorities in America as a political strategy. And this is really deadly stuff. There's a whole op-ed about it over at HartmannReport.com. Is othering human nature's deadliest instinct? Check it out. Welcome back. 35 minutes past the hour. Let's pick up some calls here. Darren in Lakewood, California. Hey, Darren, what's on your mind today?
1: Good morning, Tom. I was wondering if we impeach Trump and we take this sentence and he's convicted there, how are we going to get him out? How would we physically get him out of the White House? You have any ideas?
0: Well, I think if he's legally impeached and legally convicted by the Senate, he would have no choice but to leave. And I think that J.D. Vance would be quite enthusiastic about enforcing
1: that. Who would get him out?
0: Well, J.D. Vance would become president. J.D. Vance would become president, and he would have to direct the Secret Service to facilitate Donald Trump's moving out of the White House.
1: Okay, thank you, Tom.
0: Yeah, thank you, Darren. Paul in Benton, Pennsylvania. Hey, Paul, what's on your mind today?
2: Yeah, hey, Tom. I just wanted to talk about ICE. Back in 2025, when they first started, this whole mass deportation thing, they had to get a lot of people, quickly. So what the Trump administration did is they went to Roger Stone, who's the shot caller for the Proud Boys, and those were the first. They keep calling them ICE agents, but they're really ICE contractors. And the Proud Boys basically became a personnel branch of ICE, and for training, they went to the Oath Keepers. And you always hear this refrain that, oh, they're not being trained properly. No, this is how they're being trained. They're being trained out in front of a car, because when you get pulled over, people get nervous. It's easy to hit the gas instead of the brake because you're nervous. So, this is all, part of the thing. And there's like Oath Keepers and Proud Boys that have actually become millionaires because they've basically set up an employment and a training center. And like I said, the Oath Keepers, they basically wrote the manual for training ICE. And I guarantee you, if you were to unmask ICE, you'd lose about a third of your force out there because a lot of these guys are probably have warrants out for them. A lot of them probably, somebody see a guy on TV say, hey, that's the guy that daylights out of my sister-in-law, or somebody else sees one, hey, that's the guy that was accused of molesting kids when he was a Little League coach. So, and none of these guys, if you notice, have a badge number or a name tag. And any law enforcement that I've ever had, involved with over the years, no matter where it was, they always had a name tag and they had a badge number. And, Pennsylvania State Police, state trooper even told me, he says, yeah, we're not allowed to obscure our name tag or our badge number. Even when they wore masks during COVID, they still had to have that badge number visible and their name tag visible. And all that's, if you notice, a lot of these guys, some of them are wearing baseball caps out there in jeans. Some of them are wearing sneakers. Those aren't uniforms. And all that stuff they have, those tags, tactical vests and all that. You could buy all that stuff from any military surplus.
0: You can buy it on Amazon. Paul, where's your evidence that this of this entanglement between Proud Boys, Oath Keepers, and ICE?
2: Actually, that came from a retired federal agent that I know that worked for one of the big three, you know, the FBI, the DEA.
0: So this is one guy's speculation that you're basing this on? This is not some sort of investigative report?
2: No, like I said, this came from a retired federal agent.
0: But it's nothing I can access.
2: I don't know if you could access it or not.
0: I would love to see somebody do.
2: They're not going to put out in the open.
0: Yeah, I'd love to see somebody do the investigative reporting on that. Because
2: that's what I wanted to see, too, because I keep hearing this. Oh, they're being improperly trained. The state trooper even told me, one of the first things they learn, you never walk in front of a car when there's occupants in it.
0: Right.
2: You know, and like I said, you look at all that stuff they're wearing, those tactical, I mean, like I said, you could buy all that stuff. You can even buy the tags, they say ICE police and stuff. Mm-hmm. Well, there's no such thing as ICE police.
0: Yeah.
2: But you could buy all those things. They're just Velcro. They just stick on with Velcro.
0: Yeah, I know. And people are using them to terrorize Hispanic people, to rob them, to rape
2: women. Light, put on your car.
0: Yep.
2: It just happened here in Oregon last week.
0: Just last week, down near Salem, down near our state capitol, you had three guys in an SUV who put a little blue light on the hood of their car.
2: Oh,
0: they were wearing
2: that. Yeah.
0: They were wearing camo that they bought on Amazon, and they all had face masks, and they pulled over this Hispanic guy and dragged him out of his car and just beat the crap out of him for 15 minutes, and he ended up hospitalized. And it was just, you know, three guys going out and having a good time in their mind. I mean, this is sick stuff. But so, Paul, if you get any evidence of the accusations that you were making, I would love to see it. But
2: I'm sure not going to put this retired agent, I'm sure not going to put him out there, you know.
0: No, I get that. Paul, good speculation.
2: Yeah, I mean, like I said, he's, it's a pretty reliable source, and it makes perfect sense. But, instead of going with these damn signs that say ICE out, you know, the battle cry should be unmask ICE, because, they're like roaches, Tom. You shine a light on them, they're going to scatter.
0: Yeah, I think you're right. Paul, thank you very much. I appreciate that. Gar in Atlanta, Georgia. Hey, Gar, what's on your mind today?
3: How you doing, Tom?
0: Good. What's up?
3: Thank you for taking my call. I want to talk about subliminal seduction. A gentleman came out with a book a few years back, about 10, 15 years ago, Subliminal Seduction, on how they put things past your subconscious mind.
0: Yeah, it started with a guy named Vance Packard, who in 1969 or 67 wrote a book called The Hidden Persuaders.
3: I remember that one too. Yeah. And the thing that I want to talk about is the word right. Okay, I hear people calling people right. If you call a person right, that means they're correct. So that's subliminally telling them they're correct.
0: Right, the political.
3: And another thing, DEI. Okay, diversity, equity, and equality.
0: Inclusion.
3: Diversity, equity, and inclusion.
0: Yeah.
3: That sounds positive.
0: Mm-hmm.
3: But if you say DEI, that sounds, DEI. But when you say diversity, equity, and inclusion, you look up them three words. Those are beautiful words.
0: Yeah.
3: You know?
0: Well, not to white supremacists.
3: I mean, and this is what they do, huh?
0: I said not to white supremacists. They don't consider them beautiful words.
3: Well, no, that's because they changed the narrative to DEI.
0: Yeah. Yeah,
3: most
0: I agree.
3: People, they say DEI. They don't know what that
0: it's
3: means.
0: It's branding. You know, this is what Trump is good at, is branding.
3: Well, even the name Trump. Yeah. Even the name Trump, subliminally. What is a Trump card?
0: Yeah, it's the top card. You're absolutely right.
3: Why do you think he changed his name?
0: Yeah, his
3: Trump.
0: Grandfather.
3: So,
0: yeah.
3: I mean, when card gets with Trump.
0: Yeah.
3: What is that, Trump thing?
0: Yeah.
3: I mean, subliminal seduction. And
0: Drumpf,
3: that's what they use on a subliminal seduction.
0: Yeah, I get it. I get it, Gar. Excellent points all. Thank you very much. That was a brilliant analysis. Jane in Gadsden, Alabama. Hey, Jane, what's up?
4: Hey, Tom. Thanks for taking my call. And I agree with that. Trump should have to go back to Drumpf.
0: Yeah.
4: That was the name.
0: Yes.
4: Listen, what I'm calling about, back before the election that they cheated him in with, in 24, I did a good little bit of donating, text and I would donate. Okay, well, that didn't work. You know, look where we are. But now they text me like 30, 50. Toward the end of the month, it's like 50
0: times a day. Don't ever respond to a text message. 9 out of 10 of those are scams.
4: That's what I was calling about. I had heard you say that, and, you know, I want to help, but I haven't been giving anymore. Right. So am I doing right? Is that
0: the
4: right
0: thing to do? Well, the way to do it, Jane, is number one, every single text message you get asking for money, even ones that seem to be from people that you would support, you want to report as spam, and don't even say, don't even reply with stop, because that just tells them that you're there and you're paying attention, and, you know,
4: I did that for a while, and I got tired of doing that, so now
0: gets worse. So instead, just report them as spam and delete them. But if there's a candidate that you like, and there's some good candidates this year, plug their name into a search engine on the internet and find their campaign website. Every candidate has a campaign website, and every campaign website has a donate button on it. And then just click that donate button and give to the actual campaign for the candidate. And that's, you know, that's all I'm doing this year. That's all I've been doing for probably a decade.
4: Well, if you're doing it, that's the right thing to do. So that's what I'm going to do. Now, one more thing quickly. Mm-hmm. How do I get them to stop? I saw something
0: called text messages?
4: Cloaked. Yeah, text messages. How do I make them stop hitting me? It's just constant. I spend an hour a day reporting them as spam.
0: Yeah. Yeah.
4: Is there a way?
0: I don't know of a way. I mean, there may be some kind of a program that filters them, some sort of an app or something, but
4: there's something called Cloaked, Cloaked.
0: Yeah.
4: And
0: there's some programs out there. What I did is I just, you know, about, I don't know, 2, 3, 4 years ago, I figured out that when I was saying stop, every time I said stop to somebody, maybe they stopped, but suddenly I was getting 4 other people. Obviously, they're selling their lists, right? And when you've replied, they can sell your name is worth about $5 when you've replied, because then they can sell your name as a confirmed cell phone number. And so I stopped with the stops, and I just started reporting everybody as spam and deleting them. And over time, it's just gone down to the point where I only get, you know, 1 or 2 a day now.
4: Jealous.
0: But the number one rule is don't ever respond to a text message. There's no way to know who actually sent that. And some of them will take you to websites that infect you with viruses. Some of them are just plain old scams. Probably a few of them are legitimate, but it's not worth the risk. It's like walking into a minefield to go pick raspberries. I mean, it's just you don't want to take the chance. It's just
4: It's a scary world.
0: It is a scary world. It is. There's a bunch
4: of
0: scams.
4: Thank you so much, Tom.
0: Yeah,
4: appreciate you.
0: Yeah, sure enough. Good talking to you. It's 47 minutes past the hour. We'll be back with more of your calls in just a minute. Stick around. It's the Tom Hartman Program, the place where despair is not an option.

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1: Fair and only slightly on Dallas. I'll be right back with you. Stick around.

0: Welcome back. Renee in Sheridan, Oregon. Hey, Renee, what's up?
1: Hey, I just wanted to comment on a couple of things you said today. And one of them was very, really hit me because I want to put solar panels on my property. You talked about that talking point that it sounded like a Republican that you picked up, Republican talking point that global warming is increased in Europe because they have more solar panels and windmills and they're less dependent on fossil fuel. And that sounds like, you know, Trump is doing a good thing by getting rid of all those solar panels and windmills. It broke my heart.
0: Well, it is not a good thing. It is a good thing that Europe has cleaned up their air. And also, we know that global warming has increased because the international shipping fleet, this was about 5, 6, 8 years ago, something like that. Basically, the world said, you've got to get off the old heavy oil or diesel fuel and go with cleaner diesel fuel. And so the shipping industry around the world has cleaned up their act, and that has reduced the particulate matter in the atmosphere, which is also speeding up global warming. So, you know, it's a scientific irony, but it doesn't mean that what Trump is doing is a good thing at all.
1: Well, I feel real bad about that, that it sounds like a Republican talking point
0: it's
1: to
0: not.
1: Me. And one other thing is that what they're doing is clawing that money back from the bike lanes. That money's going right into their pocket.
0: You think?
1: And that's what we need to be saying.
0: Yeah, it's probably going to pay for fossil fuel subsidies. But, yeah, that money from the bike lanes. Yeah, excellent point. Okay, Renee, thank you for the call.
1: Yeah, they're just putting it in their pocket.
0: I think it probably. Renee, thank you. Paul, speaking of bike lanes in Zilla, Washington. Hey, Paul, what's up?
2: Well, Tom, I couldn't resist calling because this talk of what is the deal with the bike lanes?
0: Mm-hmm.
2: It's because Joe Biden rode bikes. And Donald Trump probably can't.
0: Yeah. Can you imagine Donald Trump on a bicycle? Oh, my God.
2: Not for very far.
0: It just popped into my head. That's not a picture I want to look at again.
2: That's why I couldn't resist. I'm sitting here having lunch, listening to this discussion. It's like, yeah, because Joe Biden rides bikes and Donald Trump can't.
0: Yeah, amazing. I read, Paul,
2: how come you have so many callers named Paul?
0: It must have been a popular name.
2: It's totally disproportionate. There just aren't that many of us out there in the world, and you have at least 4 Pauls a day call in.
0: I know. It must just be, I don't know, it's some weird anomaly in the universe here. You have Paradiso del Sol, your winery, your wine company.
2: Yes, and I'm on my bicycle every day for, it's my primary means of transportation.
0: Cool.
2: I need to run an errand into town. I take my bike, and my dogs make me take them out through the orchards five miles every day.
0: And I love your lines. I've used them. But in the 15 seconds I have before we hit a break here, I read this morning, I think it was in the Wall Street Journal, that the wine industry in California has fallen apart. Is that happening in Washington State, too?
2: It is happening everywhere in the world. Last thing I read was just in bottles alone, the world has 140% of a year's supply. And that means there's also just tanks and tanks.
0: Wow.
2: Everywhere has had good crops. The most agricultural crops were overproduced, and demand has gone down some, and production has been steadily up.
0: Yeah, that's
2: so
0: got to be tough.
2: We're all in a hard situation.
0: It's got to be tough. Well, I wish you the best. Paul, thank you for the call. We'll be right back.

0: thanks so much for sharing our program and for reaching out to our stations and sponsors and letting them know that you're listening. It really means a lot to us. So MAGA Mike and the Republicans want a religious test for people running for public office. They want to know that you are sufficiently Christian to be worthy of being elected. Right. MAGA Mike is one of these seven mountain evangelicals. There are seven domains where these dominionists believe that we need to have religion completely take them over. Education, religion, family, business, government and military, arts and entertainment, and the media. Seriously. This is not what Jesus was preaching when he said, give unto Caesar what is Caesar and unto God what is God's. This is the opposite, in fact, of what Jesus was teaching. It's the opposite of Matthew 25, where Jesus said the only way to get to heaven is by feeding the hungry, healing the sick, helping the poor. This is counter-Christian, anti-Christian, in fact. In fact, I think you could say it is the Antichrist's work. There's a piece about it over at HartmanReport.com. Check it out. Welcome back. 53 minutes past the hour. Picking up your calls here, Mick in Vashon Island, Washington. Hey, Mick, what's on your mind today?
1: Thank you for taking my call.
0: Sure.
1: I hope your day's going well and only gets better.
0: Yeah, thank you.
1: The previous caller talked about the youth in Germany, I think, or you brought it up. And I want to say that the Boy Scouts of America is a paramilitary or a gang, if you want to call it, because you get a sense of belonging when you join them. And there's also the Devil Pups down in Camp Pendleton for those who want to get a taste of Marine Corps indoctrination. I happened to be there during the Gulf of Tonkin, and it was quite well put.
0: Devil Pubs?
1: The Devil Pups.
0: P-U-
1: Look into it.
0: P-U-B-S?
1: P-U-P-S.
0: Oh, Pops.
1: Marine Corps Devil.
0: Oh, that's the name of the group. I see. Okay.
1: That's the name of the program.
0: Yeah, okay. Oh, okay.
1: And I suggest to every parent whose teenagers are reaching age of majority that if before they go in, this is, I think it's open to the age of 14, they can get a taste of what this is all about, including the tear gas house, by the way.
0: For better or for worse. Yeah.
1: Oh, yeah. So my point is that in the Scout Oath, there's a line that goes, on my honor, I'll do my duty to God and my country.
0: Right.
1: You have a conflict of interest.
0: Yeah. Yeah, it's true.
1: You're mingling the church and the state, right, in that paramilitary or that organization. Also, that's the Girl Scouts, too. I don't believe there's as much different.
0: Yeah.

0: Yeah.
1: That's all it is, Tom. Hey, just tell the truth.
0: Yeah, that's all. Yeah, John, I don't know what happened there, but John, thank you for the call. Somehow your phone went kind of nuts, but a couple of days ago, my op-ed over at HartmanReport.com was titled something like, the ICE is the new Klan, or words to that effect, and that's where we're at. I mean, it's like the Klan has taken over the country. Thanks for being with us today. We'll be back tomorrow, same time, same place. In the meantime, don't forget, democracy is not a spectator sport. It requires all of us, and that includes you. So get out there, get active, tag your... Have a great afternoon. Be good to yourself and the folks around you. Stay safe, and I will catch up with you tomorrow. Anything Goes Friday.

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1: We have a responsibility to assure that we unite to make sure that Mike Rogers never sees the inside of the U.S. Senate.
0: Dr. Abdul El-Sayed is claiming victory in Michigan's closely watched Democratic Senate race over Congresswoman Haley Stevens. NBC has called the race for him, but other outlets say it's too close to call. Stevens was heavily backed by AIPAC, the American-Israel Public Affairs Committee, a major issue in the campaign. We'll speak to former Michigan congressman and synagogue president Andy Levin. He lost to Stevens 4 years ago.

0: a race where AIPAC money also played a critical role. We'll also talk to John Nichols of The Nation, then to the ICE jail in Newark, Delaney Hall, where three prisoners have died over the past 9 months, including a Salvadoran man named Edwin Lopez Cornejo. Saturday, his family is demanding answers.
1: It's a profound pain, my son. These men go around rounding up hardworking people, and my son fell into their hands. I don't know how he was treated in there, but sadly, my son passed away.
0: And we look at how climate change is driving the devastating wildfires in Washington state and around the world. All that and more coming up. Welcome to Democracy Now!, democracynow.org, The War and Peace Report. I'm Amy Goodman. Dr. Abdul El-Sayed has claimed victory in Michigan's closely watched Democratic Senate race over Congresswoman Haley Stevens. NBC has also called the race for him, but other outlets say it's too close to call. Mike Rogers ran unopposed on the Republican side and will face the Democratic nominee in November. This is Dr. El-Sayed speaking Tuesday night.
2: I look in front of me and I see all kinds of colors, all kinds of stories coming together around the idea that we can have nice things, we just can't do it alone. That to have them, we're going to need to reach across the divides they tell us we can't breach. Divides of race, of faith, of geography, of sexual orientation, gender identity, to build together what we want to hand off to our kids and our grandkids.
0: In Missouri, Representative Wesley Bell defeated former Representative Cori Bush for the second straight election. Pro-Israel outside groups spent heavily against Bush in both races. In Michigan's 7th District, Sunrise Movement co-founder William Lawrence won the Democratic primary and will face Republican incumbent Congressmember Tom Barrett in November. Michigan's 13th remains uncalled. Democratic Congressmember Shri Thanadar and progressive challenger State Rep Donovan McKinney are locked in a tight race. In Washington's 9th District, incumbent Congressmember Adam Smith led with about 51% of the vote, and Republican Doug Bassler took second with roughly 24%. Both will advance to the general election. Anti-war independent Kashama Savant trailed at about 13%. In Kansas, Trump-endorsed Senate President Ty Masterson won the seven-way GOP gubernatorial primary with about 42% of the vote, while Democratic State Senator Cindy Holscher won her party's nomination for the seat Governor Laura Kelly is vacating. The U.S. military has reportedly used up nearly 80% of its key missile interceptors during the war with Iran, as commanders warn stockpiles are dangerously low. This comes as U.S. and Qatari officials say progress is being made to restore a ceasefire and reopen the Strait of Hormuz. Meanwhile, in Iran, mourners gathered on Keshem Island Tuesday for the funeral of a family killed in U.S. strikes. The coffins of the victims, identified by Iranian media as Qaisar Jafari, his wife, Sahra, and their two-year-old son, Sina, were carried through the streets before funeral prayers. Iran's Ministry of Health reported at least 3,468 people have been killed in U.S.-Israeli attacks on Iran as of June 10th. After the ceasefire ended and fighting resumed in July, Iran's health ministry said at least 50 people had been killed by U.S. strikes specifically between late June and July 18th, including five women and two children. U.S. Treasury Secretary Scott Bessent confirmed the U.S. and Iran are negotiating.
3: We may have a deal today or tomorrow to open the strait and move towards a more normalized position in this conflict.
0: The National Guard's continuing its deployment in Washington, D.C. through January 2029 at a cost of $1.4 billion, according to the Pentagon. The cost estimate was provided to Democratic Senator Elizabeth Warren, a member of the Senate Armed Services Committee, and lists a deployment of about 2,500 National Guard personnel. There are currently 4,600 service members stationed in Washington, D.C. North Carolina's Republican Congressman Chuck Edwards announced he's dropping his reelection bid after the House Ethics Committee recommended censure over sexual harassment allegations. The panel said Edwards, quote, engaged in persistent, unprofessional, and inappropriate conduct towards two young female staffers, unquote. This comes as GOP Congressman Max Miller of Ohio is under a House ethics investigation over domestic abuse allegations. At least three women have accused him of violence. Miller says he will not drop his reelection bid. He's the ex-son-in-law of Ohio Senator Bernie Moreno. In New Jersey, a third immigrant has died after being detained at the Newark ICE jail known as Delaney Hall. That's according to New Jersey Congressmember Rob Menendez, who said the reported death took place in July and was not disclosed by ICE. Menendez shared this video on social media.
4: An individual that had just been brought there suffered what they believe was a seizure. But you didn't hear about this because they released him to University Hospital, so he was no longer in ICE custody. Why did they do that? Recently, ICE changed their rules, so they no longer report on deaths that happen 30 days after someone is released from ICE custody.
0: This comes as news broke of the death of Salvadoran father Edwin Lopez Cornejo, who'd been detained at Delaney Hall since June. His family's demanding an independent investigation into his death, saying he was denied his medication and proper medical care at the ICE jail. His family said he was 39 years old. Jean Wilson Brutus, a 41-year-old Haitian immigrant, died at Delaney Hall in December. At least 23 people have died in ICE custody this year alone. Delaney Hall is operated by the for-profit prison company Geo Group. We'll have more on this story later in the broadcast with New Jersey Congressmember Ana Lilia Mejia. Italy will place all 27 of its major cities under Italy's highest heat alert Thursday as the country suffers its fourth heat wave this summer. In France, the Weather Office announced July shattered national records as the hottest month since 1900 when temperature data was first collected. In Poland, a deepening drought has pushed major rivers to record lows, while another heat wave is driving temperatures toward 40 degrees Celsius. That's about 104 degrees Fahrenheit in the south. A hydrologist at Poland's Institute of Meteorology and Water Management warns Poland likely faces its worst drought in years.
5: It's going to be a huge problem because the low level of the rivers is coming. Is step of the next problems with agriculture, with factory, with infrastructure. We're not ready. The climate is changing very fast. Now in Poland, the climate is like 30 years ago in Budapest, like in Hungary. So we should be too ready and prepare us.
0: In Washington state, authorities have arrested a man on suspicion of arson in connection with one of the three blazes that have devastated the Spokane area. The arrest came as firefighting crews continue to battle the fires that have destroyed more than 700 homes and structures. Nearly 65,000 people have been evacuated from Spokane County, where the blazes have reportedly consumed more than 8,000 acres with 0% containment since they ignited Saturday. In total, CNN reports are over a dozen blazes burning in the Washington, Oregon area as the Pacific Northwest faces its worst fire season in more than 30 years due to climate change. We'll have more on this story later in the broadcast. The Justice Department subpoenaed Matthew Cole, a freelance reporter for the New York Times, demanding his testimony in more than 2 years of notes to identify his sources for a story last year about a botched 2019 SEAL Team 6 mission in North Korea. The article, which cited roughly two dozen unnamed sources, described how U.S. Navy SEALs killed several unarmed North Koreans while trying to plant a listening device near the country's coast. The Trump administration failed to notify Congress about the operation. FBI agents showed up at Cole's home to deliver the grand jury subpoena earlier this year, which was issued by prosecutors in Virginia. Cole's lawyer, David O'Neill, said Cole, quote, will not be intimidated from continuing that important work. He'll defend press freedom and the First Amendment from this administration's brazen attacks on journalists, and he'll honor his commitment to his sources, unquote. A federal judge Tuesday granted the Justice Department's request to dismiss cases against Oath Keepers members who participated in the January 6th insurrection. The ruling by Judge Amit Mehta vacates the seditious conspiracy convictions of founder Stuart Rhodes and other members who were found guilty of plotting to block the transfer of power after Trump's 2020 election loss to President Biden. In his ruling, Mehta strongly disagreed with the DOJ's decision to drop the cases, but ultimately concluded that the government's prosecutors had the authority to do so, writing, quote, today's epilogue diminishes the gravity of that day, denigrates the work of the prosecutors and law enforcement officers who secured these convictions, and excuses criminal acts that caused a centuries-long pillar of our democracy, the peaceful transfer of presidential power, to buckle. The court cannot write a different ending, unquote. In Puerto Rico, protesters took to the streets of San Juan and other cities Tuesday, demanding the government take action on the island's ongoing water crisis. In recent months, residents have faced repeated water service interruptions and shortages. Some communities in the town of Luisa have been without water for more than 100 days. Activists and experts say the crisis has worsened due to years of mismanagement and inadequate maintenance of key water infrastructure compounded by drought. This is a community leader.
6: Water has no color. Water is a right. It is transparent because it belongs to all of us. It belongs to our communities, to all ideologies. It belongs to Puerto Rico, and we are going to demand having it. It is our right. Governor Jennifer, stop the abuse. Listen to the voice of the people. The people say enough. No more excuses. Look, I cannot take a bath. I cannot water my plants.
0: In India, far-right Prime Minister Narendra Modi's BJP party suffered a major local election loss in the state of Bihar. The seat had been held by the BJP for at least 30 years. It was lost to electoral strategist turned politician Prashant Kishore with a Jan Suraj, or Good Governance Party. The victory comes amidst weeks of youth-led street anti-government protests of the so-called cockroach movement that forced the resignation of India. As education minister, Kishore said his win should be a wake-up call for Modi. In Ukraine, Russian missile and drone strikes on Kyiv and surrounding areas killed 17 people and wounded 44 others overnight. Ukrainian President Volodymyr Zelensky said the strikes mainly targeted warehouses belonging to civilian businesses, as well as infrastructure and a railway station. It follows Ukrainian attacks on a Black Sea resort earlier this week, as well as several strikes on warehouses belonging to Russia's online retailer. Jordan's convening an emergency meeting today of Arab and Islamic foreign ministers over what it calls an imminent threat of an Israeli takeover of the Al-Aqsa compound in Jerusalem. The warning follows escalating incursions by Jewish religious activists, including a July 23rd incident in which over 2,000 Israelis, led by far-right minister Itamar Ben-Gavir, prayed at the site in violation of the status quo, reserving worship there for Muslims. Speaking to The Guardian, Jordan's foreign minister, Ayman Safadi, said, quote, we warn that tampering with the status quo could trigger a religious conflict that will reverberate beyond Palestine and Jordan into the whole Muslim world, he said. And United Nations human rights experts sent a letter Monday to New York City Mayor Zohran Mamdani and New York Governor Kathy Hochul in support of efforts to end 24-hour workdays for home health aides. At City Hall, immigrant workers ended their second hunger strike in 4 months to demand the passage of the No More 24 Act. This is hunger striker Aline Lok.
7: Caregiving work is taken for granted as women's work. As women, we have long been undervalued, and as caregivers, we are devalued even more. Now the whole world is saying that the 24-hour workday in New York City is wrong.
0: And those are some of the headlines. This is Democracy Now!, democracynow.org, the War and Peace Report. I'm Amy Goodman with Democracy Now!'s Anjali Kamat.
8: And welcome to our listeners and viewers across the country and around the world. Voters went to the polls in Kansas, Michigan, Missouri, Virginia, and Washington State on Tuesday. In the Democratic Senate primary in Michigan, Dr. Abdullah Sayed is claiming victory over Congresswoman Haley Stevens. NBC has called the race, but other outlets say the race is still too close to call. Stevens vastly outspent Sayed. AIPAC and its affiliated groups spent, by some counts, as much as $46 million to help Stevens in what was the most expensive Democratic U.S. Senate primary contest in U.S. history. The winner of the race will face former Republican Congressman Mike Rogers in November to fill the seat now held by Democratic Senator Gary Peters, who is retiring. If Dr. Abdullah Sayed wins in November, he would become the first Muslim senator in U.S. history. His key supporters included Senator Bernie Sanders, Congresswoman Alexandria Ocasio-Cortez, and the United Auto Workers. Dr. Sayed spoke to supporters last night.
9: Across that movement that we built, there was an inspiration in the idea that we could take our government back. Government of the people, by the people, and for the people, instead of government of the corporations, by the special interests, and for the billionaires. And because you had the audacity to believe in that, you know that the billionaires, the corporations, and the special interests, they weren't going to give up lightly. We all knew they were going to spend their money. We didn't know they were going to spend $70 million of their money. We didn't know that they were going to outspend us $11 to $1. And yet we're still standing.
0: Dr. Abdullah Sayed currently holds a 21,000 vote lead over Congresswoman Haley Stevens in the Michigan Democratic Senate primary. Early this morning, Dr. El-Sayed wrote online, "Money out of politics, money in your pocket, Medicare for all, Michigan, we won. I'm so proud to be your Democratic nominee for U.S. Senate. Let's win in November," he said. Dr. El-Sayed is the former executive director of the Detroit Health Department, director of Wayne County's Department of Health, Human and Veterans Services, also co-author of the book Medicare for All, A Citizen's Guide. Dr. El-Sayed's opponent, Congressmember Haley Stevens, has served in the House since 2019. She spoke to supporters last night as results were still coming in. She focused on the need to defeat Republicans in November.
10: They want to keep the Senate red so Mike Rogers can ban abortion, gut health care, and roll back workers' rights and voting rights. No. Friends, we are not going to let that happen.
0: We're joined right now by two guests to talk about this race and primaries around the country, as well as referenda. John Nichols is the executive editor of The Nation. His recent piece headlined, "Abdullah Sayed Knows Just How to Beat Billionaire-Funded Republicans." And we're joined in Michigan by Andy Levin, a former Democratic Congress member from Michigan. In 2022, AIPAC spent millions on unseating Levin in his race against Haley Stevens. Levin's the son of Sandra Levin, who served in the House for 16 years. And Andy Levin's uncle, Carl Levin, represented Michigan in the Senate for 36 years, including long stints as chair of the Senate Armed Services Committee. Andy Levin himself, before being a Congress member, also was the president of his synagogue. I want to start, Andy Levin, with you. If you can talk about the significance of this race as we have gone to air. The news is just breaking, although Dr. El-Sayed did not claim victory last night in his speech. He is doing so this morning, as is NBC, but other networks aren't. Talk about what was the key to his possible victory.
11: Well, Amy, it's so great to be with you, and hi to John. I can't see you all, but whoever's there. Amy, this is just such a huge moment in our country. So many Democratic establishment politicians lined up one after the other to endorse Haley in a kind of politics of anxiety and a politics of fear and a very kind of static notion of electability. Like, oh, all the conservatives will vote for the Republicans and all the liberals will vote for the Democrat in November. So it's all about the middle. It's all about the independents. It's all about the soft D's and the soft R's. And I just think that's so wrong. And they don't see the reality of America in 2026, which is not just the Democratic base, but the whole polity, Republicans, Democrats, independents. They are so sick of the money in politics, of the corporate control, of the special interests, of all the politicians with their like careful talking points and their consultants. And they want authenticity. They want truth telling, and they want brave policy, not just proposals, but action, so they can breathe in their life, so they can not live paycheck to paycheck. And not just Abdul El-Sayed, who seems to be on the cusp of winning this U.S. Senate race, perhaps, despite being wildly outspent. But look, Will Lawrence won the primary in the Alyssa Slotkin House seat, the 7th Congressional District in Michigan. Will is an unabashed progressive, co-founder of the Sunrise Movement, and a community organizer, 35 years old, I believe. I endorsed him. It was so great to campaign with him. There's a chance Donovan McKinney will knock off Sri Tanadar in our 13th congressional district, and Detroit will be maybe, what would it be, the first big city in America to be exclusively represented by DSA members. So this is a movement of Americans who are saying enough of politics as usual. The income and wealth inequality of this country is so extreme. We're done with the parties as they are. We need some way more active effort for us to be able to have living wages and health care and education and child care and retirement. Just forget the American dream. American voters just want to be able to breathe, and they're just not believing all the BS TV ads and this avalanche of dark money, which is coming after Abdul and so many others.
8: Andy Levin, talk about the role of AIPAC in this election and how much money they poured into opposing Abdul El-Sayed. You yourself faced an avalanche of AIPAC spending against you 4 years ago.
11: Yeah, and what a difference 4 years makes, right? I mean, they attacked me in part because I introduced the Two State Solution Act, which in today's terms seems like such a milquetoast bill. It just said that the U.S. needed to do everything it could to prevent war and support peace, to drive the Israelis and Palestinians into the negotiating table, end the occupation, realize Palestinian human and political rights, even you could say for Israel's own sake, right? But anyway, today AIPAC is spending more and more and more. They're by far the biggest spender in Democratic primaries in our country. And let's take a step back. Most of their money comes from Republicans sent to millionaires and billionaires. So this is a toxic situation for our whole democracy, not just for the Democratic Party, but democracy doesn't work if people from the other party are choosing the nominee of the other party. It's terrible. And so, but what Abdul did so effectively was make AIPAC one of the issues and try to expose the fact that what 80 or 90% or more of the money spent on Haley Stevens' behalf was spent by this special interest group. And we don't even know yet the full extent of it, because AIPAC didn't just spend money through its own dark money channels. They gave money to like Chuck Schumer's super PACs and stuff to spend on Haley's behalf for her against Abdul, whatever they thought would work. And of course, none of this money is spent saying, yay, Israel, or Abdul is against Israel, or he's for Palestinians, or anything like that. it's totally non-transparent about who's giving the money, and then they're not even honest about what they're about. They just, you know, run ads on whatever they think hurts the candidate they're against or helps the candidate they're for. So they played a huge role in this race, both in providing a humongous portion of Haley Stevens' money for her effort, and in becoming a lightning rod themselves, or AIPAC itself, on what kind of democracy are we going to have? Are we going to have a democracy where the voters of each party actually pick their standard bearer in some kind of an open process? And we got a lot of work to do to make sure that's the way it goes.
8: And Andy, how has Michigan's Jewish community responded to Abdullah Sayyid's campaign? And does AIPAC represent American Jews accurately?
11: You know, AIPAC represents a slice of American Jews, but there's this myth and this projection that they are the Jewish community, or, you know, the leadership of the Jewish community. Actually, you know, I know there's so many young Jews, some who used to work for me, some who, you know, in my campaign or in my office, others who are in my synagogue, others just all around, who were deeply engaged in Abdul's effort, who really believe, whether they're Zionists, some are Zionists, some are anti-Zionists, some don't even care much about that, but they care about human rights for everybody. Their Judaism says to them that we have to love the other as ourselves, treat the other with respect. Palestinians are certainly an important other for Jews. And in general, somebody like Abdul, who is so forthright in saying, we've got to change our politics completely so that the government facilitates a life for people that works for them, and not just go along with whatever corporations want or whatever the special interest groups want. People look at Abdul El-Sayed, including a lot of Jewish people, and they say, there's someone who's incredibly smart, who's going to always look at a policy issue and say, where's the money? Follow the money. Where are the interests lie? I'm always going to stand with the working people, the poor, the Americans who are just trying to make ends meet. And I'm going to stand up for the human rights of everybody. And that's attractive to a lot of Jewish voters. I don't know the percentages.
0: John Nichols into this conversation, executive editor of The Nation. His recent piece, Abdul El-Sayed knows just how to beat billionaire-funded Republicans. Let's just talk about that, John. And, I mean, one of the key issues of Dr. El-Sayed is Medicare for All, and he headed the health department in Detroit, and the significance of that. And I want to ask you if this makes Bernie Sanders, the Democratic Socialist, a kingmaker, which is sort of funny.
12: Well, I don't think Bernie Sanders would call himself a kingmaker. I've obviously interviewed him a lot of times, talked to him in a lot of settings, and one thing I will tell you is he has a great delight in young people who had backed him in 2016 or 2020 and who are now running for office and winning in places across the country. So I really do think that that's how he looks at it, much in the way that the great British parliamentarian Tony Benn used to say that he wanted to be remembered with the phrase, he encouraged people. And I think that's Bernie Sanders. Now, as to the money in this race and some of the dynamics of this race, I think this is something worthy of a deep analysis. And that is that Abdul El-Sayed was outspent unquestionably. He was outspent from the start. There was no question that he was not going to be able to rival the TV spending, the general spending in this race. And it would be at an epic level of spending against him, 3, 4, 5, 6, 7, 8, 9, 10 to 1. And so what he did was to learn how to talk about money in politics in a new way. And one of his arguments in the Democratic primary was that someone who needs to outspend their opponent by that level is actually a weak candidate, not a strong candidate. That puts the measures that a lot of pundits, a lot of political analysts, and frankly, a lot of party insiders use, it turns it on its head. Effectively, it says, you know, if you're a good fundraiser, that doesn't mean you're a good candidate. In fact, all that means is that you're very good on what's called call time. You're great at talking to wealthy people who might write a check to you or special interests that might write a check to you. And he really dove in. He went deep on that argument. He talked about it a lot in the debates and in other settings. My sense is that he will take that to the November election as well, because there's no question Republicans are going to spend an immense amount of money on this race. This is an essential race for control of the U.S. Senate. So the fact that Al-Sayed figured out how to talk about this and that he's actually, frankly, very good at doing so, I think is a big factor in a race where people really are starting to understand a lot more about how money in politics shifts the dynamics. One other thing, though, that I think is really important to keep an eye on. Dr. Abdul Al-Sayed worked unbelievably hard in this race. And this is a big deal. When I was watching those results come in last night, and I will counsel that there are still some results to come in, so let's keep an eye on all of that. But as I was watching the results come in last night, I was seeing rural counties and distant counties up in the Upper Peninsula go for Al-Sayed. And you say, well, how does this happen? How does a candidate, you know, coming out of Wayne County in Detroit do so well in so many outstate places? Doesn't win everywhere, but does very well. Well, the fact is he went there. In a way, he ran an old-fashioned campaign. It was literally about physically going to the people early and then again and again and again and talking to them about issues. And a final element I'll bring in here is when you talk to voters as opposed to donors and opposed to big money folks, you actually get ahead of the curve. You learn things. And with Dr. Al-Sayed, one of the things that he learned was that people across Michigan were deeply concerned about data centers and AI in general, but especially AI data centers. And he made that a big part of his campaign. Obviously, the national coverage focused a lot on all the issues we've been talking about here, all of which are important. But his focus on data centers connected him with a lot of small towns, with a lot of rural areas, with a lot of outstate areas. And I think it had a real impact on showing him to be a candidate who wasn't in the pocket of big money or utilities.
0: And let's go to William Lawrence of the Sunrise Movement, who we just mentioned, who won his primary, co-founder of the Sunrise Movement, defeated two opponents to win the Democratic House primary in Michigan's 7th District, focusing partly on what you just mentioned, AI data centers. This is one of his ads.
13: I'm Will Lawrence, and tech billionaires want to turn this whole field into a massive data center that'll jack up our energy bills and ruin our home values.
14: They put that in, it's going to plummet the values. It's an existential threat.
13: I'm running for U.S. Congress because I've never been afraid to stand up to corporate power. I'm backed by Bernie Sanders, and I don't take a dime from corporate PACs.
8: And in Michigan's 13th congressional district, Donovan McKinney, a member of the Democratic Socialists of America, has a narrow lead over Congressman Sri Thanedar. This is a part of one of McKinney's ads.
15: Sri Thanedar and the same billionaire supporting Donald Trump are spending millions lying to you. They know that in Congress, Sri fights for them. I will fight for us. Lower costs, higher wages, Medicare for all.
8: Abbas Alawiye also won the Democratic primary for a seat in the Michigan State Senate. He was a co-founder of the Uncommitted Movement, which pushed for President Biden and then Kamala Harris to end U.S. support for Israel's war in Gaza. This is Abbas speaking outside the DNC, the Democratic National Convention, in 2024, where the Uncommitted Movement pushed to include Palestinian voice at the convention.
16: Here is the scandal, my friends. Here is the scandal. The scandal is that there are forces within Democratic Party leadership who do not want us to talk about Palestinian human rights. But that's not sustainable. This is a watershed moment.
8: John Nichols, can you talk about some of these other key races in Michigan and other states where progressives were challenging more establishment candidates, and just what you think is most important as a takeaway from yesterday's primaries?
12: I sure can. I'm delighted to do it because The fact of the matter is that our national media too often focuses on the top line races and misses the real dynamic, which you start to recognize is when you go down ballot and you look at contests for U.S. House seats and for legislative seats. And if you look in Michigan, what you're seeing is, with Will Lawrence, an example of a real breakthrough win for a young candidate who ran a campaign on dynamic, fresh issues, including data centers. With Donovan McKinney, that's still a close race. There are votes still to be counted there. But this is an incredible thing because this is a candidate who didn't have anywhere near the kind of money that his opponent did. And yet, with a real grassroots campaign on the ground there in Detroit in that region, ran very, very well. And if we move beyond Michigan and you look around the country, what you're going to see is that Tuesday night was a very good night for insurgent candidacies and for outsiders. In the Missouri governor's race, what you saw was kind of a remarkable result. Cindy Holscher, who's a state senator out there, and came from the outside. She wasn't backed by the sitting governor. She wasn't backed by a lot of Democratic Party leaders. And yet she won her primary for governor. And she did it by talking again about data centers and making that a very central part of her campaign. We're starting to see a thread here. Also, I'll point out a couple of referendums that are big deals. In Kansas, Holscher in Kansas ran for governor. And then in Kansas, they had a referendum on the ballot. And that ballot referendum would have changed how the Supreme Court is chosen in Kansas. It would have made the Supreme Court dramatically more politicized. That would have made it harder to defend rule of law, to defend big moves to try and fund education, a host of other initiatives in that state. So that was a big democracy win, a big win for having the rule of law. Over in Missouri, the next state, there was a referendum on reducing the ability of citizens to do citizen referendums that push back against what's happening in their state house, right, with the governor and the legislature, which is very, very Republican, very red. There in Missouri, they defended those citizen referendums. Those referendums have been used to protect labor rights, to raise wages. And so I guess what I would walk away from all this and say is, it looks to me like in a lot of cases, not every case, but in a lot of cases, voters are starting to wake up and recognize that there are all sorts of assaults on their ability to push back against corporate power, to push back against elite power, and they're finding ways to do it. And again, I'll close only with that message of that thread on the data centers. You see it run through so many of these races. It's certainly not the only issue, but it is an issue that a lot of candidates have recognized is a powerful way to say that they will stand up to corporations.
0: Finally, John, we just have 20 seconds, but as you mentioned, Missouri, Congressmember Wesley Bell defeated former Congressmember Cori Bush for the second straight election. Pro-Israel outside groups spent heavily against Bush in both of those races, the previous one and now.
12: Yeah, that Cori Bush did try to make a comeback. I will tell you, it is very hard to make a comeback when you've been defeated for a seat. But she ran a very, very strong campaign there. And again, what you're seeing is huge amounts of outside spending, huge amounts of effort to kind of divert the discussion from some of the core issues and give an advantage to a candidate who's being backed by that outside money, not on the issue that outside money is desirous to influence the race on, but rather on just a whole bunch of kind of pro and anti messaging. And this gets us to a deeper reality, and that is money in politics remains an absolutely fundamental issue. We talk about everything else, but at the end of the day, the way that money operates in our politics can be all too definitional in all too many places.
0: John Nichols, executive editor of The Nation, I want to thank you for being with us. And I also want to thank Andy Levin, former Congress member from Michigan. Coming up, we go to the ICE jail in Newark, Delaney Hall, where three prisoners have died over the past 9 months. Stay with us.
17: The نطق الحجر.

0: could ask for in our Democracy Now! Studios singing Qatar, Danger. This is Democracy Now!, democracynow.org. I'm Amy Goodman with Anjali Kamat.
1: In New Jersey, a Salvadoran immigrant died Saturday after being held for 6 weeks at the notorious Newark ICE facility known as Delaney Hall. Edwin Lopez Cornejo is at least the 23rd person to die in ICE custody this year alone, while more than 50 immigrants have died in ICE custody since President Trump returned to office. Lopez Cornejo's mother, Maria Cornejo, said her son took medication to manage diabetes, seizures, and his blood pressure, but had not received his medications regularly since being detained. She said she last spoke to her son on Friday when he reported numbness on the right side of his face and right hand and said he was supposed to undergo testing. ICE said in a statement that Lopez Cornejo experienced a, quote, medical emergency on Saturday and was transported to University Hospital in Newark. Maria Cornejo spoke to the group Movimiento Cosecha in a Facebook Live Monday. She said her son had lived in the United States for about 20 years and that he was detained by ICE in June when he was on his way to work in Plainfield, New Jersey.
2: It's a profound pain, my son. These men go around rounding up hardworking people and my son fell into their hands. I don't know how he was treated in there, but sadly my son passed away. And I haven't received any calls regarding the circumstances of his death because he didn't die at the hospital. He died at the detention center. The hospital did call to tell me that he was already dead when he arrived. He never got to see his daughter again. His daughter's name is Ashley Lopez, and she's 12 years old. He leaves his daughter an orphan, and he leaves me with a very deep pain. And I don't want any other mother to go through what I'm going through. What I want is justice.
1: On Tuesday, nearly 100 people rallied in Highland Park to call for the closure of Delaney Hall, to pray and to hear from the loved ones of detainees. Edwin Lopez Cornejo's 12-year-old daughter, Ashley Cornejo, addressed the crowd. She was distressed as she spoke, so her words may be a little hard to understand.
3: While he was detained, he lost 40 pounds. And when I saw those videos on the news about him, he would say stuff about how they were treated horribly and how his face and hands were numb. And how they had the handcuffs on him every time they did his hands would be purple. He had high blood pressure, he had diabetes. Give him his medication and they brushed off his complaining. And they know they're responsible. They know they're guilty, but they want to lie about it so they don't feel guilty. They're not innocent at all.
0: Ashley is 12 years old. Delaney Hall is run by the for-profit prison company GEO Group. For more, we're joined by two guests. Democratic Congress member Ana Lilia Mejia has called for the closure of Delaney Hall, and Gabriela Soto, wife of Martin Soto, who was detained at Delaney Hall beginning in February but was transferred to the Elizabeth Detention Center in May after helping to organize a hunger strike at Delaney. We welcome you both to Democracy Now! Congressmember Mejia, let's begin with you. You've called for the closure of Delaney Hall. We learned about this death from Congressmember Menendez. Talk about Edwin Cornejo Lopez. What is the for-profit prison telling you as an elected congressmember?
4: Well, first and foremost, thank you for covering this. And I'm so glad to hear that you're also speaking to Gabby, who has been fighting so hard on behalf of her husband and immigrants that have been detained at Delaney Hall. You know, GEO Group, which runs Delaney Hall, and Core Civic, which runs the Elizabeth Detention Center, have two of the largest contractors that our government utilizes to run these detention centers. They have made it increasingly harder for representatives such as myself to enter those facilities, to speak to the detainees. They have made it nearly impossible, actually impossible, for state health officials to go in and determine whether or not the conditions within these detention centers are in fact safe. But here's what I've been able to ascertain in the multiple times I've been at both detention centers. One, the facilities just do not seem adequately able to care for the needs of the detainees, in particular those with chronic health conditions. I noticed that on the very first day I entered one of these detention centers. I heard from multiple detainees who shared that they weren't getting their correct medication for chronic health conditions, that often they would be given a handful of pills and would not know what was actually contained or if they were the correct ones. And in one instance, I was able to actually confirm myself that one of my constituents that I went to visit, who looked completely unwell, and I went with her to the medical unit, we were able to determine by the end of my visit that she had been receiving a quarter of her diabetes medication that her doctor had prescribed. And not because her doctor changed it, and not because the detainee asked for it, but because someone within that facility made that decision without even checking with her doctor or even calling the pharmacy or her family to confirm the amount of medication that she usually took. This, to me, I immediately called it. I thought that it seemed to me like it was medical abuse and that it could cost people's lives. And I'm afraid that it's possible that this is what happened to Mr. Edwin.
0: And I should correct what I said. We didn't learn about Edwin Cornejo Lopez from Menendez. New Jersey Congressmember Rob Menendez visited Delaney Hall for an unannounced oversight visit on Monday. He revealed in an Instagram video that another detainee had died in July, but was not reported by ICE as an in-custody death because ICE had recently changed their policies on when to report in-custody deaths. I want to just play a clip of what Menendez put out.
5: This comes after another death occurred just weeks ago at Delaney Hall. An individual that had just been brought there suffered what they believe was a seizure. You didn't hear about this because they released him to University Hospital, so he was no longer in ICE custody. Why did they do that? Recently, ICE changed their rules, so they no longer report on deaths that happen 30 days after someone is released from ICE custody. This is meant to keep the number of deaths that are being reported in ICE custody to as low of a number as possible.
1: Congressmember, your comment on this.
4: I think that my colleague is exactly right. It's a cynical attempt to artificially lower the number of people who are being harmed by this system. We have called against this change. Again, as my colleague shared, it used to be that ICE had a responsibility to the American people to, within that 30-day period, any detainee who lost their life, this had to be reported to the American people. This was cynically changed. Now it's only those who lose their lives within quote unquote ICE custody. But we are clear that individuals are not receiving the kind of health care that they in fact need, particularly for chronic health conditions, for pregnancies, for cancers. And this, being undocumented should not be a death sentence.
1: I want to bring in Gabriela Soto into the conversation. She's the wife of Martin Soto, who was detained at Delaney Hall starting in February and transferred in May to the Elizabeth Detention Center after helping organize a hunger strike in Delaney. Gabriela, how is your husband doing and how are you doing?
3: I want to say that whatever that started to happen in Delaney Hall, it's really painful because my husband, when he was transferred out, he was transferred and he was put into solitary in the Elizabeth Detention Center run by CoreCivic. And it's almost 3 months that he has been detained in solitary. And within that time frame, not only is his mental state just broken, but I had to give him the news that I had lost my pregnancy while him in solitary. That's not something that I even knew how to handle. I am still grieving because there's just no words to even describe how corrupted the system is. And I don't have any words to say.
1: Gabriella, our deepest condolences on your miscarriage. What are you calling for right now?
3: I am calling on the closure of Delaney Hall and the Elizabeth Detention Center. The Elizabeth Detention Center has been open for so many years. Delaney Hall has been opened for a little bit over a year. I want the freedom for every single person in there. That's the only thing I started to fight about. At first, I was fighting for my husband, but then I started to meet all of these people who are just innocent, and they are the people that make this country great. They are the people that build the roads that we drive, we walk, the houses we live in, and we're tearing them apart, and it's not fair. I want justice for Edwin's family, for this detainee that we just found out about. How did we not know about this? It's the system that is so corrupted that they act like they don't even have a heart on what is going on. They can't even take responsibility for their own actions. I don't see it as they're gonna qualify my pregnancy loss as an ICE murder, but to me it is, because I started with my husband in detention pregnant, and I'm gonna live this for the rest of my life. And I was holding off to know the gender of the baby, and I found out the gender of the baby the day I was gonna lose her. We didn't pick out a name. We didn't pick out anything. And in less than 5 hours, she was gone. To me, this is an ICE murder too, because if he wasn't detained, or if they took responsibility, Then I would still be pregnant, and I would be ready to give birth in a little bit less than a month.
0: Gabriella, our deepest, deepest condolences to you and to your husband, Martin, being held by Core Civic in New Jersey. Geo Group runs Delaney Hall. I just want to tell our stations, we're not going to break for the second break, which we always do, but it is very difficult to break for the show right now. And I wanted to bring Congressmember Mejia back into this to talk to Gabriella Soto. You were elected in a special election. Mikey Sherrill became governor and you took her seat. And so you're running again. Yes. But so you're in this new position, longtime community activist.
6: Yes.
0: What is happening on the closure that you are calling for of these prisons, of these immigrant jails? What stops it from being dealt
6: prisons.
0: With? For-profit prisons.
6: Yes.
0: What happens in Congress?
6: Well, we have first of all, Gabby, as you know, there are no words to give any kind of comfort that this horrible situation has called for Gabby, Martin, and so many families. My heart breaks, but it gives me the resolve to continue to fight here. As you said, I've been an organizer for 25 years. I, in fact, was at Delaney Hall when my now colleagues, Congressman Menendez, Bonnie Watson Coleman, and LaMonica McIver, as well as Mayor Baraka, had joined forces with immigrant groups calling for the closure of Delaney Hall. This was at the beginning when they were trying to scale up that detention center to add hundreds and hundreds of beds. I was there when the mayor was dragged inside into the gates and arrested. I was there when I saw agents myself put their hands on members of Congress. And now, as we all know, they continue to persecute my colleague, LaMonica McIver.
0: Who herself is pregnant.
6: who herself is pregnant. We have been working, our delegation, our New Jersey delegation has been working with community groups, asking them to give us information on medically vulnerable people. We have made a commitment to take turns to visit Delaney and the Elizabeth Detention Center, because we are going to be relentless. We know that because we have the oversight capability, at least we have the ability to be able to go into these detention centers.

0: That means that if we allow our government to strip immigrant communities from their due process and equal protection rights, we are in fact allowing our government to strip it from every single American. So even if you believe that this isn't something that impacts you and your family, it in fact does, because this is about fighting to uphold our laws. This is about fighting to ensure that we are abiding by human rights. And this is about ensuring that we aren't letting a for-profit system destroy human beings. Unfortunately, what we are seeing is a profit-driven model that is housing people in unjust and inhumane conditions, and it is costing people their lives. And more so, you then have a government that is willing to lie to its own people, because by having this tricky way of moving people off the books so that it doesn't impact the number of deaths that you have caused isn't actually reducing the number of deaths. It's reducing the amount of transparency the American people can expect or receive from their own government.
1: The contract, the 15-year contract between GEO and ICE for Delaney Hall is worth roughly $1 billion. Gabriela Soto, I want to bring you back into the conversation. Have you been able to visit your husband? You just have 20 seconds.
2: Yeah, so I visit him whenever they allow me to. The Elizabeth Detention Center is a little bit better than Delaney Hall with the visiting, but it also depends, because he's also in solitary. So, quote unquote, he's an endangerment to the community. So it just depends on the card that is in the moment there.
3: Gabriela, we're going to have listeners and viewers go to democracynow.org when you came into our studio to hear an extended conversation with you. Gabriela Soto, wife of Martin Soto, who was detained at Delaney Hall, then moved to Elizabeth Detention Center after hoping to organize a hunger strike at Delaney. And Congressmember Anelilia Mejia of New Jersey, thanks so much for being with us. Happy birthday to Amba Gargarian. I'll be in Scotland next Tuesday.

0: discovered it.
1: Hold it, stop the dial right there. You've reached the 100-watt wonder, WCOMLP, Chapel Hill and Carborough.
2: Making contact.
3: Making contact.
4: That's Kev Choice, casually dressed in a cinnamon color button-down shirt, wooden beaded necklace, and black jeans, sitting at the piano playing a reimagined cover of the 1982 classic All This Love by famed R&B group DeBarge, a track he included on his latest EP, All My Love, featuring Vivica Hawkins.

0: Choice is a classically trained pianist, rapper, composer, and educator raised in Oakland, California, with family roots in San Francisco. He has long been a driving force in the Bay Area's vibrant music scene, blending hip-hop, jazz, soul, and classical music. Over the years, he's collaborated with the likes of Lauryn Hill, Michael Franti, and Too Short, all while building a solo career that marries artistic innovation with social activism. With his new EP, All My Love, Kev Choice explores the themes of love, vulnerability, and the complexities of relationships. Through soulful melodies and insightful lyricism, the project navigates the emotional highs and lows of human connection, intertwining personal reflection with universal themes. I'm Anita Johnson, and today on Making Contact, we dive into the journey of Kev Choice, his early years, and his latest project, All My Love. I had the chance to catch up with him at San Francisco State University, where he teaches jazz harmony and Afro-Cuban ensemble. Here's Kev Choice describing the creative process behind his new EP.
1: You know, since the pandemic, I have been working on a series of songs. And, you know, a lot of it is based off of personal experience. I will say this, you know, kind of taking, you know, where in the past my music was focused on, you know, whether that's political issues or social justice things, I feel like I'm at a page in my life where I'm like analyzing myself as a man and knowing that I have to grow, I have to be vulnerable, I have to express myself to the fullest in order to be at the best capacity, continue to do the work in community. It's almost like that's a lot of us are stressing self-care, stressing our own healing in order to continue to do the work at the highest capacity.
0: In a time marked by profound challenges and social reckonings, All My Love stands out as a deeply personal offering. For Kev Choice, this EP represents not just a shift in sound, but in focus, turning the lens inward. His reflections reveal an artist evolving, intent on mastering personal growth and emotional honesty.
1: And also be authentic, stepping into spaces. And, you know, being vulnerable. Like a lot of us, you know, men don't discuss certain things, whether that's loss, whether that's heartbreak, whether that's our deficiencies as how we show up as men. And even in conversations, I feel like we need to kind of open up that dialogue a little bit more as men, especially black men, men of color, about how we show up in relationship, how we express love, how we receive love, and what that means. And I feel like that'll help us even in the work that we do is in community, as leaders, as fathers, as educators, and all those things. So I've been trying to represent that in the music that has coincided with things I've been going through in my personal life.
0: By embracing his personal growth, All My Love invites listeners into this space, serving as a soundtrack for healing. In the track, Congratulations, Kev Choice reflects on his past relationships, acknowledging that he wasn't ready for deep commitment at the time.

0: Congratulations.
1: Yeah, congratulations. You know, it was, you know, it was a number of, actually, a lot of times I take a song and put different experiences together. So that happened to me actually numerous times. So someone I would date, and then the next person would be the person that they would end up, you know, marrying or being with. And I was just like, oh, wow, okay, I see. That's it almost was like a pattern. I'm like, man. So either I'm, like, preparing them for this, or something about me is like, well, they get to the next person, it's like they finally realize exactly what they need. And, you know, and I can't harbor ill will around it, because, you know, I actually wasn't ready at that time. They might have been ready. I wasn't ready, or I didn't display the things that made them feel safe and secure. Whether that's being not spending enough time, whether that's not, being completely vulnerable. You know, I even said, like, you know, he got down on one knee. He's, you know, they was taking vacations, you know, in the wintertime with us. I mean, even in the chorus, like, he'd take you out to dinner on a Tuesday, movies on a, like, doing things in the middle of the week, not just on the weekend, on this, when you have free time.

0: And that's something that I had struggles with. So
1: you said had. Have you resolved that?
0: Next question. No, it's I feel like one thing though, I'm more honest about it. I'm more aware about it. I'm not like making excuses. Like I'll just be like, you know what, I struggle with finding ways to make time to incorporate a partner in my life. Like I feel like that's also a part of, you know, this music that I'm creating or releasing, is like allowing people to be like, hey, this is something I struggle with. I'm not trying to hide it. I'm being honest about it. And I feel like that it'll help me grow from it. It'll help others as well. Like just even talking about it and be like, you know what, that's, I have a problem being, you know, dedicated, you know, during the week, or I have troubles balancing my schedule and work, like things like that.
1: By fostering space for deep, often challenging dialogues, particularly between men and women, Kev Choice aims to open up heartfelt discussions that can strengthen relationships.
0: All of this to me comes from conversations with women about what makes them feel valued, what makes them feel safe, and trying to uplift those more. Think about an authentic way, or think about a way to value someone as a human being versus just a physical aspect when you're approaching them. So yeah, it's just it was just like a conversation, like having conversations with women in just different situations that I've been in.
1: How can men, listening to what you just said, listening to the song, how can they benefit from actually hearing what you're trying to convey, like really taking it in? How can that improve black relationships, right? Male and female relationships.
0: Well, I think it's having real, authentic, sometimes deep and difficult conversations. Like, you know, even going to that song, Searching for a Feeling, which really every line in that song is me, is really spoken from the perspective of a female to a man. It's like she said, she told me, tell me I'm your everything.

0: In the song Searching for a Feeling, Cap Choice explores a woman's perspective, capturing her desires and expectations within a relationship.
1: She told me, tell me I'm your everything. Look into my eyes, see paradise, feel butterflies spreading wings. It's really a woman telling a man how she wants to feel.
0: Through song, Cap Choice encourages more attentiveness and understanding in relationships, emphasizing the importance of creating dialogue around interpersonal communication and encouraging men to think about how they approach relationships. He offers more background in the song Fresh Fade.

on the surface, it's talking about a man or, you know, getting a fresh haircut and feeling that confidence when you step out the barbershop. But if, as I get deeper into the story, like I approach a woman on the street, I'm like, hey, you know, I like how you looking. I'm feeling good. I'm looking good. Let's hang out. Let's kick it. Can I talk to you? Can I call you? And then it turns into a conversation of how women often feel when they're approached by men based on how they look and the pressures of social media and she, you know, and also just the stresses of dealing with life. And we start having a conversation about that. But then it goes deeper into like just the pressure that women feel when a man just approach them on the street. To me, I'm like, I ain't thinking nothing about it, but to her, she might be like, man, here's another guy trying to approach me because I look good, because I'm, you know, it's a nice day. I'm just trying to get to work. I'm stressed out. I don't need this

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0: As Kev Choice reflects on the themes of All My Love, vulnerability, growth, and authenticity, it's clear that his upbringing played a significant role in shaping both the artist and the man he is today. Growing up in Oakland, surrounded by the rich sounds of soul, gospel, jazz, and all kinds of live music, Kev Choice was immersed in a world of rhythm and melody long before he began creating his own.
1: Growing up in Oakland and always coming across the bridge to the city to see, like, my grandmother, who was in Fillmore, and going to Third Baptist Church in San Francisco, which I feel like were probably some of my early music experiences, seeing a choir and hearing those spirituals, you know, not getting into music, but, like, just hearing it and being around it and being surrounded by it. And, of course, my mom, all my aunts, just heavy music. Always listening to them, listening to music in the living room, having parties, you know, listening to all the latest records, the soul records, the R&B records, the hip-hop records. Like, they was just always listening to whatever was out currently. And that kind of, like, I think that just kind of piqued my interest to just the power of music at that early age.
0: Kev Choice's family sparked his early love for music, but it was none other than Prince who truly influenced his musical path and even inspired him to learn the piano.
1: So that seventh grade, I signed up for, you know, Westlake Middle School. And it was crazy. They asked us, you know, you can know, they was like, you could take two electives. You know, these were the options. And I was like, wow, piano. I was like, I'm going to take piano. And at that same time, I was really, Prince had a movie called Under the Cherry Moon. He played, I was already a Prince fan from, like, Controversy, Purple Rain. Like, my mom had all the Prince albums, and I would just listen to those albums, kind of, like, blown away. Like, his sound, to me, was something different than all of the other records. I would listen to all of them, but his was like, man, I was, like, curious, like, why he made certain sounds or why he would have a record playing backwards at the end of the song. Like, he would be doing crazy stuff on the albums. I was like, man, that's crazy. So, of course, we watched Purple Rain every day. Then Under the Cherry Moon came out. Prince was a piano player in France. I was just, like, blown away by that because I already was curious about the piano. And then here's my musical hero playing the piano. So that's kind of what made me sign up for that piano class and then try to take French.
0: Though Prince may have inspired him musically, it was the support and encouragement he received from teachers that paved the way for his growth as a musician.
1: Well, a big part of that, so after that, you know, first year, seventh grade, Westlake, my teacher, you know, shout out Miss Phillips, Willie Schaefer's, recognized the talent that I had. Like, I really progressed quickly that first year. She recommended I get into this program at UC Berkeley called Young Musicians Program. And that was a phenomenal program for youth all across the Bay. Summer program, like, for 2 months where you're doing music theory, music history, choir. They give me private lessons. They gave me a piano. They gave me a real piano in my home. And this was all paid for. This is all free. And that program really, like, I wasn't around. Like, I was around, like, all of the other prodigies around the whole Bay Area. This is where I met people like Howard Wiley or Geechee Taylor or everybody from people like Thomas Prison or even Lettucey when she was younger. Like, everybody went through that program. Like, you ask a lot of the musicians, they went through Young Musicians at Berkeley. So I was in there for 3 years, and, you know, it just really helped excel my musical growth and education. Of course, going to Skyline High School, being in a jazz band there and the orchestra, but really Young Musicians put me at a level to where once I started going for college auditions or college tours, I would play for them, and they was like, oh, wow, you're really talented. And that's kind of how I got offered a scholarship to go to Xavier University.
0: When Kev Choice made the leap from Oakland to New Orleans to pursue college, his world of musical possibilities really expanded. He began collaborating with musicians from diverse backgrounds and exploring music theory in depth. After earning a bachelor's in music, he kept the momentum going and headed to Southern Illinois University for a master's in music with a focus in piano performance. That's where things really started to click.
1: I think it was in grad school when I got I was in this band. I got hired to be in the band of some of my friends. It was like a hip-hop band, but I was playing keys. And one of the MCs knew that I was an MC and producer as well. And he was like, you know, he was like, yo, Kev, we want you to play key, but then we want you to jump up and start rapping in the middle of the song, like, throw everybody off. And I was like, it was like the first time in a show I was asked to, like, play keys and then spit at the same time. And I was like, wow, that would be dope. And then from then on, when I first did that, the crowd kind of went crazy because nobody expected me to, you know, here I am a master's degree candidate in classical piano who just jumped off the keys and started spitting, like, as an MC. And I feel like that showed me that it could live in one space and also within the hip-hop space, because hip-hop is, you know, it's all about highlighting the multiple genres and that one aspect and bringing it to that dynamic as a hip-hop performer in a hip-hop band where we do everything from jazz to soul to whatever.
0: It was at that moment that made him realize he could blend those worlds, hip-hop, jazz, and soul, into one space, which would later serve as a musical blueprint for him. And though he's known by many labels, lyricist, rapper, artist, it's his remarkable songwriting and piano skills that truly set Kept Choice apart. A prime example of his talent came in 2015 when he performed his original composition, International Boulevard, from the album Oakland Riviera, playing live among the trees at an outdoor exhibit at the San Francisco Botanical Gardens. Kept Choice captivated the crowd, transforming the natural setting into an unforgettable musical experience.

live performance left a lasting impact, showcasing the deep connection Kev Choice has with his instrument, a bond that resonates throughout his music. His new EP, All My Love, weaves together various styles, but keeps hip-hop at the forefront. As we talked, his song God, not on the EP, but one of his latest releases, naturally came up, revealing his evolving understanding of unconditional love and his spiritual journey. God is

my growth as an adult in exploring different religions, reading about different religions, becoming a musician, practitioner in music communities in the Bay Area and beyond that really emphasize, you know, oneness, emphasize spirituality, emphasize, you know, love as the most powerful force in the universe. Like, that's something that I study, practice, and try to exhibit day to day, even, like I say, through music, through education, through even through political activism. Like, I never try to attack a political opponent or someone on the political side. I'm like, I'm coming at this from a place of love. And, you know, even, you know, the Panthers and all the way back, you know, say love is a revolutionary act. That's very true.

0: conversation wound down, I asked Kev Choice about his vision for the next steps in his journey.
1: Well, I think for me, this is continuing to grow as a, you know, composer, a producer, a performer, expanding my audience, you know, from, you know, a mainly Bay Area base to being able to take my own message, my own music, my own band across the world, like I've done with other artists, and sharing my musical platform across the world with my own sound and my own message, and also continuing to expand, I feel like, on the, what I call the form of hip hop, and to, you know, creating bigger pieces, like creating orchestral pieces and going around, you know, showcasing the inner connection between Black music, symphonic music, jazz music, all of that in a larger scale. Like, I always wanted to do large scale musical hip hop performances. Like, I had a 10-piece band when we first started. I wanted to be like Duke Ellington in hip hop. So I've always wanted to make hip hop sound large, sound very musical, bring in different elements with different instruments. So we're continuing to do that and just, you know, taking it around the world.

Nita Johnson, and this is Making Contact. I spoke with pianist, rapper, composer, and educator Kev Choice about his musical journey and his latest project, All My Love. If you want more information about this episode or weekly shows, visit us at focmedia.org. 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Also, you can visit us on Twitter, Instagram, and leave us a comment. We really like to hear from you. Thanks for listening to Making Contact.

0: Welcome to Counterspin, your weekly look behind the headlines. I'm Janine Jackson. This week on Counterspin, it's a safe bet that a majority of U.S. citizens know that we are currently at war with Iran. I am equally confident that very few people could explain why or what war actually entails or what it has to do with their day-to-day life, much less how it could possibly make it better. That's a problem of this boldly anti-intellectual administration, but also of the, let's say, incurious posture of so much of U.S. corporate news media, the ones tasked with telling the truth and letting the chips fall where they may. We have alternative sources of information that we need to seek out and support, perhaps no time more importantly than we are at war, when not only our U.S. lives, if that's all you care about, are at risk, but also many other human lives, as well as the standing of the United States on the world stage, which evidently is super important to many supporters of this war. Why is the U.S. at war with Iran? What is the hoped-for outcome? Who's hoping for it? And will we hear from any of the millions who are going to get something they didn't hope for? Anel Scheline is research fellow for the Middle East at the Quincy Institute for Responsible Statecraft. We'll hear from her this week on Counterspin. As we record on May 28th, news about the U.S. and Israel's war on Iran is as confusing as it's been since day one. A New York Times headline, for instance, reads, U.S. launches fresh strikes in Iran, threatening fragile ceasefire. And we're just now being told that Trump has threatened to blow up Oman if they don't behave. But you almost have to abandon your understanding of what words mean to put a toe in news media's foreign policy conversation and then accept that things will be presented in terms of who might or should achieve total and complete victory or else a humiliating defeat, as if we weren't talking about the lives of millions of human beings and the trajectory of their political futures, rather than two rock'em sock'em robots. I'm comfortable saying that before February, few people in or out of U.S. government were thinking, you know what this country needs? A war on Iran. So what did happen? Where do we go from here? And what are we learning? Anel Scheline is a research fellow for the Middle East at the Quincy Institute for Responsible Statecraft, as well as a senior non-resident fellow at the Arab Center in Washington, D.C. Her book, Weaponizing Tolerance, Arab Monarchies and American Support for Moderate Islam, will be published by Cambridge University Press next year. She joins us now by phone from D.C. Welcome to Counterspin, Anel Scheline.
1: Thank you for having me.
0: Well, you kind of called out this regional nightmare in 2025, unfortunately. This is a big question, but what important miscalculations or maybe straight up ignorance about Iran, about the region, were at work when Trump launched this? How do you reckon we got here?
1: A very good question. And as you said, I don't think many people in Washington or around the country had this on their bingo card or really saw there was very little desire for this sort of unnecessary war. I do think, as others have said, that Trump's experience with Venezuela was influential in making him think that all it would take would be the assassination of the Supreme Leader, and the Iranian regime would crumble, and he would be able to install a much friendlier government, as he was indeed able to do in Venezuela, despite the fact that we do have evidence that people close to the president were trying to make clear that that was quite unlikely to happen. It seems that instead he listened to Prime Minister Netanyahu, who has advocated to the U.S. to fight a war against Iran since the 90s. So the fact that Trump was the first president to finally move forward with that, I think, does say a lot about the influence of Netanyahu inside this White House and Netanyahu's ability to play to Trump's ego in terms of, again, it was not hard to anticipate what was going to happen, in particular the closure of the Strait of Hormuz, and yet here we are.
0: And there seemed to be some sort of baseline misunderstanding about Iran and Iran's capacities. You know, the idea that they would roll over seemed to be part of it, and I don't know where anyone would get that notion.
1: Certainly. I mean, I in terms of the misconceptions, it is sometimes fairly maddening because on the one hand, right, you have this underlying assumption that it's going to be easy to overthrow the Iranian government, and then you hear people like Pete Hegseth saying things like, we've totally destroyed their entire weapons system. You know, they have no more Air Force. They've got all their missiles and bombs. And then in this most recent exchange of fire, the idea that these were defensive strikes, which is ridiculous because Iran cannot actually strike the United States. And if it can strike U.S. service members in the region, that does beg the question of, well, then why do we have so many U.S. service members in the region? What purpose are they really serving? I think another crucial misperception about Iran is you've heard the media talk so often about Iran's nuclear program. Iran does not have a nuclear weapon. Iran is a signatory to the Non-Proliferation Treaty, and as a result, it does have the legal right to enrich uranium for civilian purposes. It has done that. Obviously, after this most recent round of fighting, it does have certainly a heightened incentive to perhaps try to make a break for a nuclear weapon to try to protect it against future aggression. And in contrast, you don't hear at all about Israel's numerous nuclear weapons. This is partly a result of the fact that the official policy of the U.S. government is not to acknowledge Israel's nuclear weapons program, because that would then trigger sanctions against Israel for illegally engaging in nuclear proliferation as a result of collaboration with France and the apartheid South Africa. So you have an American population that has heard so frequently about an Iranian nuclear weapon, even when no such weapon exists, and has heard almost nothing about the fact that Israel is actually the only state with nuclear weapons in the Middle East.
0: It's the U.S. exceptionalism and Israeli exceptionalism that calls out. It's implicit in a lot of the conversation, media conversation, political conversation, that some countries should have nuclear weapons and other countries, oh my gosh, if they develop them, that we have to obliterate them if they're even trying to develop them. And I don't think that's often interrogated in the coverage, that somehow the U.S. has rights and abilities and capacities and should have that other countries just shouldn't have, you know, and that those can be grounds for war. I think if we talk more about that, the conversation would change.
1: Certainly. And as you said, this is just baked into the underlying assumption around, you know, this is something that I saw repeatedly at the State Department working on human rights. Although the part of the State Department where I work doesn't really exist anymore. It has been very drastically restructured and reduced. But when I was there, it was very evident that there are certain countries that the U.S. government already is opposed to, sees as antagonistic, whether it's Iran. At the time I was there, it was under Assad's Syria. Obviously, countries like Cuba, Russia, China. That abuses of human rights that these governments certainly engage in are, they receive significant attention and drive policy, including sanctions.
0: Right.
1: Whereas human rights abuses by Israel, by Saudi Arabia, by the UAE, by numerous other U.S. partners and allies, those do not get the same kind of attention, and we do not impose sanctions on those countries for their human rights abuses. So while I very much continue to believe in the importance of the recognition of human rights, the way the U.S. government has weaponized human rights, I think, is deeply counterproductive to the overarching project of trying to push for countries to actually base their policy on recognition and respect.
0: Can I ask you just talk a little about Lebanon? Because why, even in the sort of simplistic U.S. policy terms, why would the U.S. now be killing civilians in Lebanon? And now we're talking about Oman. I think people, even people who got behind war on Iran, are now going to be mystified by why now we're attacking Lebanon and threatening Oman. What's going on there that we should understand?
1: Lebanon is such a tragic example. It's not getting the same kind of attention. I think in many ways, Israel's conduct in Gaza, as well as the West Bank, has normalized this sort of targeting of civilian infrastructure, going after, sort of hunting down survivors of earlier strikes, double-tap strikes against humanitarian workers. I mean, it's truly horrifying the way Israel is acting with such impunity in Lebanon. In terms of Trump's comment about Oman, I mean, this is also just part of his broader comments yesterday about the idea that the U.S. isn't going to sign any sort of deal with Iran unless these various Arab countries normalize relations with Israel. This was confusing on one hand because he also named several countries that already did normalize relations with Israel, countries like the UAE, for example, and then other countries like Saudi Arabia and Qatar that have made very clear that they have no interest in normalizing relations, although the Saudis do have quiet, under-the-table relations with Israel, but they are not interested in moving forward with normalization. And I think, at least when we're quoting from the New York Times, it sort of presents it as like, well, what on earth would the Abraham Accords have to do with a U.S.-Iran deal?
0: Right.
1: And I think it just demonstrates that the Abraham Accords were always intended as a sort of anti-Iran coalition, tying Israel and the Arab Gulf states closer together as a broader region, uniting them against Iran, which was always going to be a recipe for more aggression, more violence, and completely ignored the fact that from the perspective of many of the Arab states, as well as Turkey, view Israel as posing as much of a threat, potentially, as Iran does, just given Israel's behavior, and not only Lebanon, but bombing Qatar last fall was truly, I think, a wake-up call for the Gulf states, who are very concerned about the fact that Israel seems to operate with such total impunity, and there doesn't seem to be likely any shift in that policy coming down the line, even if after the Israeli elections they do end up with someone other than Netanyahu as the prime minister.
0: Right. The war, for reasons we're talking about, this war is widely unpopular, at least in the U.S. and I'm sure elsewhere. And I think that's probably connected to a growing interrogation, if you will, of the U.S.-Israel relationship. You know, the idea that we're just in with Israel, right or wrong. That concept is also losing favor right now. And I think folks are asking more questions, maybe, than they were even in the Gulf War or in the Iraq War. I think folks have more questions, and that's affecting people's support for this illegal and undeclared war on Iran. Am I wrong about that?
1: Absolutely.
0: Yeah.
1: Mm-hmm. Oh, absolutely. I mean, you think about statements from someone like Joe Kent, who in his resignation tried to sort of appeal to Trump's ego by blaming this disastrous war on Israel. But, I mean, in many ways, he's not wrong. Mm-hmm. And you just, in general, I think you have, in particular, folks on the right who are asking, how can we have a so-called America First foreign policy when it seems like what we actually have is an Israel First foreign policy? One thing I want to highlight is we've heard interesting statements from people like Prime Minister Netanyahu saying things like, it's time to end U.S. aid to Israel. You saw an op-ed in the Wall Street Journal saying the same thing, and it initially seemed confusing. And what they're actually trying to do there is because we're coming up on the end of the 10-year memorandum of understanding, 10 years will be up in 2028, and they're looking to renegotiate a new one. But what the Israel lobby is trying to do is to move that funding out of the State Department for military financing and security assistance, which is subject to oversight. There are legal attachments to that. It's subject to things like the Leahy laws, for example, which have never been applied to Israel, but theoretically should apply for gross violations of human rights by members of the military. And instead to move it to the Pentagon under the defense procurement process and sort of defense cooperation, where there would be much less oversight, much less visibility. And it would be essentially to shield it from what you acknowledge, the shift in U.S. public opinion and questioning why do we provide billions and billions of dollars every year to Israel when it seems like their interests are not necessarily aligned with ours. And so the desire from Netanyahu and the lobby is to move that money so that it's harder to oppose, it's harder to even see where it is, and to sort of bake it in for the long run into sort of these like military contracts that can be decades long,
0: right,
1: and would be very difficult to unwind.
0: Well, I'm a media critic, of course, and so I want to ask you about the way that the story is presented, the way that the reality is presented, and it is U.S. versus Iran. But the United States includes both me and the guy I saw online saying he'll pay anything at the pump as long as we free those poor girls in Iran. So I have to question any story that tells me about what the U.S. wants or what Iran wants. And I just wonder, how do we complicate people's understanding of Iran so that they don't imagine it as religious zealots who every day wake up and think about how they can harm Americans?
1: Yeah, I mean, I think a super important thing here is to think about U.S. sanctions policy. You think about the fact that for years the U.S. has had these crippling sanctions on Iran. You think about the sanctions the U.S. had on Iraq throughout the 1990s that led to the death of millions of children. U.S. sanctions on Cuba that have now escalated to this horrifying blockade that has no fuel. You think about U.S. sanctions on Afghanistan now under the Taliban. And the fact that sanctions do not hurt the government that are in charge. They hurt the people. It actually often empowers the government because the government has the means and capacities to evade the sanctions and to consolidate whatever resources are available within itself. And the sanctions end up just starving and depriving the population. And I think there was this narrative in early January where you saw a collapse in the Iranian currency, you saw this massive popular uprising, and people said, look, you know, the sanctions are working. We finally, you know, brought the Iranian regime into its knees and it's going to be overthrown by these popular uprisings. And instead what we got was they're still executing people who were trying to organize those rallies, and it didn't work, basically. One other point on that is not only did sanctions harm

0: they're intended to achieve. They hurt the people that the U.S. government tells us ostensibly we are trying to help, and they're bad for U.S. interests in the long run. So my hope going forward is that future administration would be much more cautious about using sanctions when often they really do not have anything like the intended effect.
1: Yeah, we often hear about sanctions as the peaceful alternative to war, when in fact they feel a lot like war on the people that are affected by them.
0: Exactly, exactly. You kill someone by starving them or preventing access to medicine just more slowly than you would kill them by dropping a bomb.
1: Exactly. Well, a lot of folks in the U.S. seem to be very concerned about our position on the world stage. And that seems to be, the idea that we're the ones who get to tell everyone else what to do. It's bizarre, frankly, just at the level of language. But I want to refer you to something you wrote, which is that leaders around the world appear to be struggling to respond to an American administration that is no longer constrained by pretending to care about human lives, the law, or the cost of its hubris. In other words, if the idea is to make the United States seem big and strong and in charge of everything, it is not working. It's not working.
0: Exactly. I think in the long run, war, as well as Trump's tariff policies, as well as various comments like what he said about blowing up Oman, the earlier debacle about wanting to take Greenland, annexing Canada, just all of this, I think

0: U.S. law, largely to protect Israel, but in other ways as well. And you think about the strikes on unarmed fishermen in the Caribbean, you know, just murdering people with drone strikes. The moral authority that the United States has claimed to embody for so much of our history, I think it was already clear to much of the rest of the world that that was a fiction. And I think increasingly a lot of Americans are waking up to the ways that the United States does not behave in the way that we as Americans were told to believe that our country, you know, the values that we were supposed to be standing up for, and that many Americans do believe it. And so moving forward, I think we are likely to see other countries that are trying to limit their exposure to the United States, trying to reduce their economic reliance, trying to diversify their security relationships. I think probably in the long run that is for the best, given the history of what the U.S. has done with our unchecked power. But it is going to be difficult. It's going to be more difficult for Americans who have been accustomed to this position of privilege. And I worry that it's going to be violent and chaotic as opposed to sort of a smooth transition. So it's not a rosy setting for the future.
1: No, I appreciate it. I appreciate it. And I will just say finally, not to make it personal, but to the extent that it's relevant, and you've referenced this, you were a foreign affairs officer at the State Department in the Bureau of Democracy, Human Rights, and Labor's Office of Near Eastern Affairs, but you made a choice and you chose to leave in March 2024 in opposition to the Biden administration, and I appreciate your stretching it out. It's not just about Trump. The Biden administration's support for Israel's war on Gaza. I don't think people are used to seeing morals outside of movies, and I'm saying that seriously. People need to keep their jobs. They're used to just accepting a lot because they need the paycheck, you know? So I think it's meaningful, deeply meaningful, when someone says, as my mother used to say, I may have to work, I don't have to work here, you know, to protest something. And I just, you know, any thoughts on that and to listeners who are kind of wondering where to

0: anything differently. I think that this right now, as if people are intending to vote for a Democrat in the next election, I think making very clear how significant the need for a new U.S. foreign policy, a new approach to the Middle East, one that is not guided by Israel's interests, but is guided by U.S. interests, is critical. One very particular thing that people could do is regarding that effort to sort of shield the U.S. tax dollars going to Israel from public opposition. The National Defense Authorization Act just was dropped. And Section 224 is a section dedicated to trying to sort of move that money from where it ostensibly has legal oversight from the State Department, moving it into the Pentagon. So if people can call a representative and ask them to block or to strip Section 224 from the NDAA, the National Defense Authorization Act, that is a very concrete action that is doable and would be a very significant way to not allow the Israel lobby to have Americans continue to fund Israel's aggression and murder of innocent people in Gaza and around the region, and to make clear that as a country, we do not want our tax dollars funding that.
1: I'm going to end on that note, and thank you very much. We've been speaking with Anel Scheelein. She's research fellow for the Middle East at the Quincy Institute for Responsible Statecraft. Thank you so much, Anel Scheelein, for speaking with us this week on Counterspin.
0: Thank you for having me.
1: And that's it for Counterspin for this week. 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Also the place to show much needed support for this show if you are able and so inclined. The show is engineered by Alex Noyes. I'm Janine Jackson. 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

there. This is Ivy Shepherd inviting you to join me for a new show Sunday mornings at 9 on WCOM. It's an old revival meeting, an hour of good old gospel you're not likely to hear anywhere else. That's Sundays at 9 o'clock, an old revival meeting with me, Ivy Shepherd, right here on WCOM.

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2: with Solar Jim
0: and Sustainable Jack,
2: bringing the hope of sustainability to our terminal culture. Yes, we're not on the right path yet. We're still burning fossil fuels. Can you believe it?
0: We're so fossilized ourselves between the ears.
2: Oh, it's a war on nature by the fossil fuel industry. Just trying to undercut everything we're doing to get to a sustainable place. What are they thinking? Short-term profit, maybe? I don't know. But it has nothing to do with the long-term human endeavor on this planet. We need to stop burning that stuff. And there are other choices.
0: There certainly are.
2: New Mexico has flipped its reliance on fossil fuel in 5 years.
0: Mm-hmm.
2: 5 years ago, they were burning more fossil fuel, and now they're not. Now they're making renewable energy available.
0: They're exporting it now.
2: Mm-hmm. And they're still running their air conditioners. They're still powering their houses.
0: They're still pumping that water.

0: water,
1: and it's costing less.
0: Wow. Hadn't heard that theme in a long time.
1: All right.
0: That was the theme from Centennial.
1: Oh.
0: Yeah.
1: Okay.
0: Yeah. And it was great. And talking about Centennial, 100 years ago, we were much more sustainable than we are now.
1: Mm.
0: We had been doing the fossil fuel stuff. We started off burning wood for steam engines and then coal. And then we got some oil. Mm. And then the internal combustion engine came along and... we have diesels, et cetera, and we've added so much stuff into our atmosphere that we're changing the climate.
1: Yeah, using our thin, fragile atmosphere as an open sewer for industry and not charging them anything for it. Yeah. I mean, that's all we would have to do is say, oh, you can do that, but it's going to cost you. And suddenly their price of producing power would skyrocket and they wouldn't have a business plan.
0: If you'll just give me $5 billion, I'll do anything you want.
1: Hmm.
0: That was the theme and the promise from Donald Trump when he was trying to get elected. Give me $5 billion and I'll just do what you want, which he has now delivered on.
1: Oh, and they're like rolling back the Endangered Species Act, letting oil, gas, and timber, and builders, and the military just run over places that have been protected, preserved by for us.
0: America has led the way. United States is a big leader in that, and the world has finally taken notice. We have areas, I forgot how much percentage of the oceans, but it's not insignificant now, and it's along the coastals, where they have limited exploitation of things along that. Of course, they've tried to open that up. In the history of our show, in the past 22 years, they have tried to get drill in North Carolina.
1: Mm.
0: And what have they hidden? A goose egg. Mm. There is none here. They've done exploratory wells off the coast. They've done exploration with their big boomers, the sonic stuff that's caused damage to the baleen whale population. The right whales have had trouble with that. And it's just absolutely incredible that they've been doing this onslaught for 20 years, and they just keep doing it.
1: Mm-hmm.
0: You know, well, it's ridiculous.
1: Even if they don't hit oil or gas, they can still pump in their toxic waste.
0: And that's what they've been doing. Oh, we have this nice deep hole underground. Let's get rid of some of this toxic waste.
1: And it turns out there are microbes down there. It's actually a wetlands. And it should have some protections.
0: Yeah, we've been
1: the planet. I mean, life on Earth should have
0: a
1: champion.
0: Put them together,
1: a champion.
0: Yeah.
1: We are all connected. Mm-hmm. And we were all a part of this fragile biosphere, especially fragile as far as keeping us alive. Mm-hmm. The terrible fires burning all over the place. We've been seeing air quality reports from Oregon and Washington State that are just off the charts.
2: Wind, water,
3: hot, go planet!
4: By your power.

0: their children that have never seen this cartoon.
1: Oh.
0: And, of course, the hero of this, Ted Turner, passed away just last year. Here we go. We're the Planeteers. You can be one, too. Because saving our planet is the thing

0: And it really can be. Now with the cheap solar panels, the batteries have fallen, the price has fallen, you can get a standalone solar power system to do all of your electrical for about the price of a car.
1: Or less. I mean, a used car, even.
0: Oh, yeah. And, well, you could carry one around, a little portable.
1: Yeah, you have one of those.
0: Yeah, one of those little Jackery things. And
1: one of those what?
0: Jackery. That's one of the brands.
1: Oh, okay. Okay.
0: Of things.
1: I'm a little partial to Himson myself. I don't know why.
0: Okay, all right.
1: I was an official with them.
0: You know that guy.
1: For many years, yes.
0: That's right.
1: And then, of course, there's our underwriters.
0: The Sky Power for the People.
1: That's right. They've found out that they can do it for less than a dollar a watt.
0: Wow.
1: New.
0: Wow.
1: Warranted.
0: Yeah.
1: You build it yourself. You know how it's done. It's all UL listed. Mm. And it doesn't need to be permitted because?
0: It's mobile.
1: It's mobile.
0: That's right.
1: It's non-permanent. So you don't have to have all of those pesky people. And, of course, one of the things that's going on now with the the oil-backed conservative movement is to make it so it's so hard to get your permits, to get your inspections, to get your insurance, mm-hmm. to get, so that in America, the United States, it takes months to bring one of these systems online. And, in fact, last year, over half of all systems that were constructed mm-hmm. were brought online. They were being held up.
0: Wow.
1: And, you know, that's... It's as Gandhi used to say.
0: Oh, yes. First, they will ignore you.
1: Oh, yeah.
0: And then they will laugh at you.
1: They've done that.
0: Then they'll begin to fight you.
1: That's what they're doing now.
0: And then you win.
1: Yay! Oh, it's such a nice thing to know.
0: Yeah, well, these Duke Energy is just really they made unbelievable profits last year.
1: That's right, and they want to raise the rates.
0: They still want to raise the rates, mm-hmm. and they are actively recruiting these data centers that communities are putting moratoriums on one after another.
1: Yeah, and a lot. You know, I was just going through the vacuum tubes. You know, that we had vacuum tubes, which are basically, they're switches mm-hmm. on and off. They can also take a small power and magnify it and make an amplifier out of it.
0: Yeah.
1: And it was talking about, a lot of people think that tubes are passe.
0: Mm-hmm.
1: You know, they were done in the 40s and 50s. And a lot of those companies that made those tubes closed their doors. Well, we're finding out with certain audiophiles, mm-hmm. with certain studios, etc. They have to have tubes. They get better quality, etc. The military, believe it or not, is big on tubes.
0: Well, a certain quality you can't get with
1: and space.
0: Mm.
1: All the satellites, etc. A lot of their communication equipment is still tubes because
0: Whoa.
1: They last longer and they don't get irradiated.
0: Uh-huh.
1: Where the chips can get irradiated Ooh. And really mess up.
0: They're more resilient to the cosmic rays.
1: They're more resilient because they're vacuumed.
0: Uh-huh.
1: You know, there's not anything there for the stuff to attack. You know, so it's amazing. And what was really interesting is where was...
0: You're not going to flip a bit.
1: what's interesting is Russia...
0: Yeah.
1: Has an American company that made 9 different companies tubes for them.
0: Mm-hmm.
1: And Russia, in its great wisdom, has said, no more exports. We're going to punish you guys. So, you know, it's hard to find that. There's only a handful of places. And it's according to this video, which is a bit dated, they said there was like only one place in the United States that still makes one tube. Hmm. And it's military spec.
0: Oh, wow.
1: You know, and, of course, the tubes that you have in your microwaves, they're still tubes, you know, the magnetron. And so a lot of that stuff that's used, that has to be really fine. There's a lot more. I find this kind of confusing, but they say there's more fuzz in the chips than there is in tubes.
0: Hmm.
1: So the military wants them because a lot of times they're having radar, et cetera. And they want to be able to identify things more precisely at a longer distance.
0: Hmm.
1: So it's really interesting. You know, these tubes are coming back. Well, in 1940s, they built the first computer mm-hmm. that was electronic. And for switches, they used
0: light
1: tubes.
0: Bulbs.
1: Tubes, essentially. And they all glowed because they had to be a certain temperature. It cost so much to warm up those tubes that they just never turned them off if they could avoid it. And it would surge. And when it surged, you take a cold tube and you surge it, they have a tendency to fail. And there were hundreds of thousands of these tubes in the ENIAC, and it could do 5,000 calculations a second. Of course, today, our little phones can beat that enormously. But this ENIAC used as much, it was over 2 acres of building.
0: Not the UNIVAC?
1: No, this is the ENIAC. UNIVAC was this following one.
0: Oh, okay.
1: It used over 1 million homes worth of electricity.
0: Wow, but that's 1940s electricity.
1: That's right. But it was still a huge... They had huge problems cooling it.
0: Yeah.
1: Does that sound familiar to these? And what happened is they got much better at it. And, of course, we do not worry about our phones overheating that much. And they can do more calculations than the ENIAC could.
0: Well, we did for a while there in the early years of cell phones. Mm-hmm. The batteries were catching on fire and things were overheating.
1: And, you know, if you leave your phone out on the dashboard in the greenhouse of your car,
0: it'll shut down.
1: It'll just sit there. I'm too hot. We're shutting down. But it's not so much the chips as it is the battery. You know, and today's lithium iron phosphate batteries, they do not choose to burn until you get to thousands of degrees. They're not like the other battery mixtures, which you can get with lithium, which have more energy density, per weight. It's absolutely amazing. Speaking of that, we just had a new battery formulation that they're talking about.
0: Another one.
1: 12,000 watts per kilogram.
0: Wow.
1: 12,000 watts per kilogram.
0: And a kilogram is how much?
1: It's 2.2 pounds.
0: Okay, thanks. Okay. Thanks.
1: My car barely gets 200 watts per kilogram versus this projected 12,000 watts per kilogram.
0: Wow.
1: Okay. Gasoline, 16,000 watts equivalent per kilogram.
0: But after it burns, you can only get about 50% of that.
1: Even get 50% of it. It's mainly going to produce nothing but heat.
0: Uh-huh.
1: You know, so friends, just look around you at the number of batteries that are being developed. And, you know, it's amazing. They're talking about the salt battery, the sodium battery, and how it's already meeting and sometimes exceeding the energy density of the lithium battery.
0: Wow.
1: With salt.
0: A lot of that around.
1: Yeah, there is. There is.
0: So a lot of that.
1: That price is going to keep coming down, and you know,
0: and the technology is going to keep advancing.
1: It does. And the same thing with solar. When we started our show 22 years ago, when we were both much younger in diapers, we were using lead acid batteries, and our chips for our solar cells were primarily silicon. And then they did some
0: single crystal.
1: The United States had spent enormous amounts of money researching through NREL, et cetera, and the universities, different combinations to make various types of solar panels. Some that are flexible, that are thin, that can be even sprayed on, you know, like cadmium telluride, or something like that. I mean, it's this.
0: Yeah.
1: And then what?
0: Roll-to-roll technology. So
1: 5 years ago, perovskite arrived. And now it actually has a higher efficiency than silicon. But it can be combined with silicon, and you can tune the perovskite because it is now man-made. We can sit there and change its frequency that it makes electricity, where silicon is a very fixed, small band.
0: We're just at the beginning of the age of renewable energy, folks.
1: So
0: a lot of these calculations that make people think, oh, well,
1: maybe tomorrow.
0: Hydrogen, we can never do that because it takes so much energy to split hydrogen from water. Well, they're finding faster ways.
1: That's
0: finding lower energy ways to beat this. Even the AI is actually helping out in that understand shorter paths energy-wise to getting results.
1: Hey, Solar Jim, let's take a trip to Ohio. I've got the little battery here in my pocket. It should pay for the whole thing. You know, the other thing is I've been looking at solarized boats.
0: Mm-hmm.
1: And it is amazing that a trolling motor can move enormous amounts of weight mm-hmm. in the water. And in fact, we used to move tens of tons of coal down canals pulled by kids or donkeys, mm-hmm. you know. And, I mean, you had to kind of strain to get it to start, and then he just kind of moved them along. When they used donkeys, they actually had little stables on board the craft, so you could change out the the animal power periodically.
0: Mm-hmm.
1: It was amazing. And they could go upstream from the Watergate there in Washington, D.C., all the way to Cumberland. And the plan was, of course, to go all the way to
0: the Great
1: Ohio.
0: Lakes.
1: Yeah, and get access to, you know, all types of lake traffic, et cetera. And, of course, the Erie Canal. You know,
0: mm-hmm.
1: What was that? Something. Low down, everybody.
0: Under the there's a bridge coming, yeah. You can always trust your neighbor. You always know
1: trust
0: your pal.
1: When you're navigating on the Erie Canal. And it's interesting because there's like three different canals now that they've done. There's the original Erie, there's the second Erie, and then there's the bigger, huge one. I forgot what they call it. But it caused the state of New York to become the Empire State.
0: That's right. Until trains.
1: And they put trains. I mean, we had the C&O Canal, and the B&O Railroad ran on its banks. You know, and it actually made it to the Ohio very quickly.
0: It's faster, yeah.
1: So it's absolutely amazing. Things keep changing, mm-hmm. you know, and there's people whose entire fortunes depend on making a change, getting everybody into their change, and then not allowing change.
0: Hmm.
1: You know, it's over and over and over again.
0: Hmm.
1: You know, I mean, that was a problem with Henry Ford.
0: Hmm.
1: He got everybody excited about cars. He got people excited about tractors. You know, the model, which one was it? The Model T. He said you could have it any color you want, as long as it's black. All of his parts that were shipped in boxes made of wood, which made up the floorboards and the dashboards of the Model T, so they didn't have waste. I mean, he really optimized that vehicle, and he said, we don't need any more now. He made the Fordson tractor. And went from nothing to dominating 60% of all tractors. And the same thing happened to the Model T that happened to his Fordson tractor. Things changed. They improved. They had colors. They had different transmissions. They had better steering, better brakes, more power. So they had to change and make the Model A, and they eventually closed down the Fordson tractor, didn't come back into tractors until the 1930s. And never made the same impact.
0: You know? And the sad part was they were getting rid of all the competition. They were taking out the streetcars. They were taking out the trains.
1: They were taking out the horses.
0: And mules. People used to have a personal relationship with their mule.
1: That's right.
0: You raised it from a little colt. Mm-hmm. And
1: you bred it.
0: Uh-huh.
1: And then
0: you trained it so to work and go to which direction you wanted to it, G or haw.
1: Yeah.
0: And
1: whoa. And get up.
0: Yeah. and you know, those were self-driving vehicles.
1: That's right.
0: Back then,
1: right.
0: You could pass out on your...
1: You could. In fact, that was very common. Just go up and load them onto his animal and say... Pat it on the back, said, go home, and it'd go home. In mines, they said if there was ever if you were ever a lost miner down in, you know, the labyrinth that they make down there, they'd say, follow the mule at mealtime, and it'll take you right to its stables, and it's really quick to come out, you know. So, yeah, there's plenty of stories of, like, the delivery of dairy goods, cheeses, eggs, you know, that were on wagons that came into your community, and the mule or the horse wouldn't memorize the thing. And so the guy never told the mule or the horse what to do. He just went in and out of the cart, taking milk and butter to something. Mm-hmm. And if he wasn't fast enough, his vehicle would move on down without him. And you know, there are stories about little kids crawling out into the road. And, of course, the animal would automatically stop.
0: Oh, you know, wow. So. Wow. And the Teamsters, they had big, big teams of horses that would come in the night in the city and deliver
1: little bells underneath them,
0: heavy equipment, stuff like that. And look where we are now. We could have had such a better infrastructure. We could have had cities isolated from each other with huge swaths of natural corridors for the animals farms. Could live on, and farms and stuff like that. Instead, we let this car thing get out of control. Until now, we don't really have transportation. We have a fiasco of people paying a huge amount for these personal vehicles, all decked out in their super chairs and air conditioning, and they're sitting in traffic and not going anywhere.
2: They're not going anywhere.
0: Oh, we just had that experience. We went down to Wilmington and for an art opening.
1: Mm-hmm.
0: And
1: in an electric vehicle.
0: Yeah, we did. And
2: bully for you.
0: And there was a small charger at the hotel that charged us nothing to charge up overnight.
3: Hi, I'm your small charger, and I don't cost anything.
0: But we tried to. Well, the first night we got there, it was late, and I noticed that the chart said the moon was going to rise any minute. So we drove straight to Riceville Beach and went over found a parking place, went over the dunes, and there was the moon rising over the sea. It was beautiful. We had
1: I watched it going through the trees.
0: Magical moment there, nice. And then. The next day, we thought, let's go to the beach for a swim. We made the poor choice of going to Wrightsville Beach. And as we came over the bridge, we saw this just fiasco again of thousands of cars. And
1: cruising.
0: People wandering around, everybody looking for a parking place.
1: That's right.
0: And we turned around immediately, but we were already stuck in the traffic jam. And it took us a long time to get off. We never did see the water that day.
1: And you had to cross the intracoastal
0: water. We went down to, yes, we did. And that was like an amazing number of ships cruising up and down the intracoastal waterway. Hundreds and hundreds zooming around in their powerboats, which will be electric in a few years and causing a lot less trouble.
1: Well, I've done some of the research on the electric boats.
0: Yeah.
1: And, of course, 2001, my child won a science fair by taking a canoe and putting a 30-watt solar panel on it and a battery. And went cruising and found out the boat was with a trolling motor would more than exceed its displacement hull speed. And underneath that, the power just dropped immensely. It was at high speed, it was 400 watts it said it would use. And the boat was wallowing because it was trying to get up on plane, and it's not made to do that.
0: Mm.
1: So when we cut it down to less than 100 watts, we were doing the design speed that we calculated for a canoe, which is around 4 miles per hour. You can put a lot more energy into it, but it doesn't increase the speed.
0: Yeah.
1: So that's the secret of electric boats, is that you you sit there and you find out, look at how much power you can get from your motor, and then you back it down and you start seeing the amount of energy going down, but the speed goes down by like a tenth of a mile per hour or whatever. Mm-hmm. And usually you match the hull speed with very little power.
0: Mm.
1: I saw a guy out of the Netherlands, and he was using 250 watts on his motor, going 4.5 miles per hour on almost a 30-foot cabin cruiser.
0: Wow. Wow. Wow. Well, of course, that's why they did the canals, is because it's very low energy to pull something through water.
1: Right.
0: It's the same with air until you start getting 60, 70 miles an hour.
1: Mm-hmm.
0: And then, you hit this wall of energy. If we had stayed with 55 speed, mile-an-hour speed that Jimmy Carter put on this
1: actually,
0: country.
1: It was Nixon that did that. Do you know that?
0: No, I didn't.
1: Yeah, it was Nixon because of the 73
0: oil crisis. That's right. Oh, wow.
1: Okay. Yeah, I know, because that's when I got my
0: Jimmy
1: driver's
0: license.
1: Jimmy said,
0: turn the thermostat down. Put on a sweater.
1: Put on a sweater. And, of course, our really late great friend, Don Gerhardt, was demonstrating with his family. He got everybody an electrically heated sweater.
0: Oh.
1: And my friends who went to visit him said, God, it's cold in here. And he would sit there and say, here, put this on. And it used a tiny little battery pack.
0: Well,
1: And it kept you warm. And that's, you know, his argument was, I'm the only one that needs to be warm in here. The chairs don't care.
0: Yeah, that's right.
1: Drapes don't care.
0: Well, they do that in factories now, too. They provide individual air conditioners for the workstations. Mm-hmm. And instead of having to cool the entire building, they cool where the workers are so they can feel it. And cars, if you're traveling long distance in an electric vehicle, you can turn off the big air conditioner and turn on your seat air conditioner. Mm-hmm. And you'll have a very comfortable experience.
1: Oh, my. In my 1985 Nissan pickup truck, we just rolled down the windows manually. And what's really interesting, in the times I ride my bicycle, it is amazing, in really hot weather, when I'm moving, I'm comfortable.
0: Uh-huh.
1: The worst thing that can happen is to stop at a traffic light.
0: Mm-hmm.
1: And then that asphalt radiates all that heat, and you're not moving, and you're surrounded by big vehicles with radiators with their air conditioning going on. And they're heating the heat. You can just feel it coming off of the vehicles around you.
0: Mm-hmm.
1: It's just so warm.
0: Well, when I was a kid, we'd do a long-distance travel down to visit Grandma in South Carolina. And we would take a cooler with ice in it, and you'd be handed a little cup. And every few minutes, you'd get an ice cube that you could suck on. And
1: over the rivers and through the woods
0: around
1: to Grandma's hot place we go.
0: And that was the air conditioner, because the cars didn't have them back then. Or seat belts, probably.
1: They didn't have seat belts. And if you had a station wagon, the rear seats faced backwards, and the windows came down, and the exhaust from the engine would circulate and come back in. I mean, it was well designed.
0: The car thing, I mean, we could have had trains, you know, moving most people from city to city on elevated things. The deer could pass underneath, the turtles could crawl, the salamanders, the snakes could crawl.
1: Yeah, all of us like to migrate.
0: Yeah.
1: They move when
0: migration
1: things change.
0: Migration is a natural thing.
1: Yeah, that's what people do, too.
0: Mm-hmm. That's what the puppet show is about this year.
1: Oh, it is.
0: The Wisdom of the Wild.
1: Oh, thank you for bringing that up.
0: It opens this weekend. On the Friday.
1: On Friday. Well, I'm going to miss that.
0: And it'll run for a month and a half at the Forest Theater in Chapel Hill. Paperhand Puppet Project.
1: Mm-hmm.
0: You can do that.
1: What are you doing with it?
0: Nothing. I'm going to go visit.
1: What happened?
0: Well, we put up three of the puppet apprentices this year.
1: Okay.
0: So we've had them in our house for the last 3 or 4 months.
1: So you're giving your replacements.
0: Yeah, we're
1: saying.
0: Supporting. I had other things had to do.
1: Mm-hmm.
0: But cars are actually deadly. If you leave your child or your pet in a car out in the parking lot where it's sunny, the temperatures can rise to ridiculous amounts.
1: Because you have the windows up to protect, you know, the young ones from being taken away.
0: Yeah, 60 degrees centigrade, which is 140 degrees Fahrenheit, and the human body cannot
1: can't
0: take
1: tolerate that.
0: I remember as a kid, we used to have a contest. Parents didn't know that, but we were locking ourselves in cars to see who could take the heat the longest. Kids. Recently, I was walking on some AstroTurf and realized how oddly hot it was.
1: Yeah.
0: And actually, some of these athletes that play on grass, it's actually cooler than the air.
1: Mm-hmm.
0: And it's transpo-evaporating. It's cool. It's great on your feet. But AstroTurf has none of that properties, and it just sits there in the sun. And somebody took recently one of these heat detector.
1: Infrared.
0: And looked at it. It was 150 degrees on the AstroTurf.
1: Oh, yeah.
0: Just crazy hot. And
1: hopefully AstroTurf has gotten better, because when I was in graduate school, I was on a little intramural soccer team. And I went to slide in to try to, and I took all the skin off the side of my calf. It was a huge scrape. You know, it was an abrasion.
0: Yeah.
1: And you know, I didn't think that much of it.
0: Astro burn.
1: And what happened, though, is just after I finished playing the game, I started realizing, this really hurts. And it didn't bleed, but the lymph came out, and the lymph made a nice scab.
0: Horrible.
1: And the scab has no elasticity, but it was a very large scab, so it kept tearing at the edges. It took a long time to heal. It took a very long time to heal because, you know, scabs shrink over time as they heal up.
0: And these things are made of plastic.
1: Plastic.
0: Yes, we can blame plastic for a lot of problems. Almost all our problems could be blamed on plastic.
1: Well, one of the things they finally started doing with AstroTurf is putting a big bed of sand underneath it.
0: Huh.
1: And if you watch, you know, any sport that's played on AstroTurf, when a person makes a sudden change in direction, you'll see sand squirt up. And it means there's a divot there now, which is not always the best thing in the world. But,
0: And it's shedding microplastics.
1: Mm-hmm.
0: On that scene, the nanoplastics are helping bacteria become more antimicrobial resistant. It's helping pathogens, yes. There's a biofilm that forms on nanoplastics. Mm. And so when you try to purify things or kill the microbes, they can hide in a much more resistant biofilm surrounding the nanoplastic. And what survives is microbial, you know, ones that are resistant to the things that we try to kill them with.
1: Yeah, we're still trying to find out about this. In fact, we've got some people that have been working on this for some time. We'll see if this will actually work. Evidently, it won't work.
0: Well, some of these malaria-carrying mosquitoes have become resistant to all known insecticides.
1: Really?
0: And they're spreading fast in African countries. So these strategies of, like, poison the insects works for a little while, but not forever. And probably with the ones we least like are the ones most likely. I found a tick on myself in the middle of the night.
1: You did?
0: Yeah, I had to go find a piece of tape to stick it to.
1: Oh, is that your way of getting rid of them?
0: Yeah, that's the way. You know, I was very upset to see in Wilmington again. We were at this hotel, staying at this place that was a swamp that had been totally bulldozed and then layered in to create a substrate that wouldn't flood as much. Mm-hmm. And then they planted trees and roads and hotels and streetlights. And I came out at night to move the car off the charger, and there were no insects flying around the streetlights there in the parking lots. And normally you see just a swarm of different insects of different sizes, moths, flies, different things, and bats circling around eating those, and frogs on the ground and lizards in the bushes. None of that was going on. We have damaged our ecosystem to a degree. And a lot of people, they go, oh, great, no mosquitoes. That's fabulous. But no, it's not. It's we're creating a disaster with the ecosystem, and it's built on tiers. We're at the top tier. So if we knock out everything underneath, it's not a Jenga game that we're going to survive. So even though people may think it's good for a moment, it's a terrible trend, and we have to find some way to live with animals that we're scared of and that bite us.

0: There's a website I follow called Extreme Temperatures Around the World.
1: Oh, gosh.
0: Yes. Dozens of thousands of records are being brutalized with insane margins in over 220 countries and territories. So several world records and dozens of national records are being shattered. And what we're seeing is really beyond the imagination of most climatologists and stuff. The heating is accelerating, and we've had a little break here in the eastern United States. It's kind of cool out there today, but these systems, these heat waves are coming time after time in Europe. They're going through all kinds of things. Rivers are down, super low, and we're actually seeing rocks that have warnings carved on them that are hunger rocks. They're talking about, you know, hundreds of years ago when the same river dropped that low, people starved, and they wrote on rocks, like, if you see this rock, you're in trouble. We're in trouble, folks. And we're still burning fossil fuels.

0: And a lot of the ways of generating electricity are sensitive to heat. Mm-hmm. If you're in France, where a lot of the...
1: you have a thermal process, you're exactly right.
0: That's nuclear power, that's gas energy.
1: That's coal.
0: Coal. All these things have to dump their heat, have to get rid of that somehow. And there are rules about not boiling the rivers and boiling all the fish in there. And so they have to shut down. Mm-hmm. They're having to dynamite parts of the Rhine River, I think, and or is it the Danube? Anyway, a lot of these rivers have fallen to the point where
1: ships
0: can't travel. They're seeing ancient wrecks from hundreds of years ago becoming exposed.
1: Well, like Lake Powell is now just 30 feet from not being able to produce power.
0: Mm.
1: It's dropped so much. And they're finding all types of terrible things, sunken boats, even 55-gallon barrels with bodies in them with gunshots, where the mafia had gotten rid of someone.
0: Well, the solar power has a slight decrease in hot weather, but it keeps on pumping it out right when you need it, right when you need air conditioning. Wind power has a little bit of a decrease because air is thinner when it's hotter. You have more output in the wintertime.
1: Yeah.
0: But
1: is interesting. In the wintertime, it produces more power.
0: Yeah.
1: I wonder what that helps out. Ah, solar power.
0: And heat.
1: Yeah.
0: You can do a lot with that. But, there's lots of other reasons besides the fossil fuel emissions to get away from these thermal plants as we get into a regime of higher temperatures around the world.

0: Well, to talk about something cool.
1: Oh, let's do.
0: Well, Antarctica. That's cool.
1: Okay, if you say so.
0: They're having actually some very cold weather down there.
1: Mm-hmm.
0: It's winter. And China has a research station down there, and they've decided to go 100% renewable energy on their...
1: Great winds down there.
0: Well, there are. They have to have specially heated oil to lubricate the wind turbines, but that's been well established. They had wind turbines up in Kotzebue when I was up in northern Alaska, mm-hmm. and they use some of the power to heat the oil so that the turbines keep spinning. They're designing special ones though for Antarctica because it can get to minus 80, which is pretty darn cold, and the solar panels work, and during the peak energy production, they can generate hydrogen and store that, and then also have batteries. So they're planning by 2035 to be 100% renewable, and they're pushing technology. They're inventing new things to survive in that very harsh environment there. Go China.
1: All right. Hey, the Trump administration has picked 5 states for nuclear fuel cycling hubs. Guys confused with bicycles. Anyhow,
0: wow.
1: The U.S. Department of Energy has picked 5 states led by Republican governors to potentially host nuclear fuel waste in exchange for billions of dollars of support for advanced manufacturing. I wonder what's going on here. It's, it's bribery, my friends. Mm. Just like Duke Energy taking, several millions of dollars to cancel their wind program,
0: mm-hmm.
1: Which they had spent much more money
0: to secure the
1: permits for that.
0: Losing our money.
1: Yeah. But they're also, hung up by the short hairs by the federal administration because there's a lot of permitting, et cetera, that they have to meet that they can be, shall we use the word, blackmailed. For, and we've seen it. I mean, I don't even watch CBS News anymore because they rolled over and played dead for nothing. And several other news outlets have done the same. Shut up. Don't question things.
0: Don't
1: anymore.
0: Comply in advance. You know? That's one of the rules to fight authoritarianism. Don't comply in advance.
1: And in addition, the Trump administration is trying to put offshore unclear energy. So that they'll have the waste, right?
0: Mm-hmm.
1: And then we bomb the hell out of people who say, hey, we want nuclear power.
0: Yeah.
1: I mean, look what it does for you. It doesn't do that much for us.
0: No.
1: It's shrinking down. Here's the good news, friends. Solar power, 2 months ago, passed coal in electric production.
0: Mm-hmm.
1: That's excluding any home or small systems. Those are just big farms.
0: Wow.
1: So, for you to figure that out, think of the last time you waited for a coal train to go by between 100 and 150 cars, each loaded with 100 tons of coal. Each pound of coal will give you roughly 1 kilowatt hour of power. And once you burn it, you have ash and you have 6 pounds of carbon dioxide that you've ejected into the atmosphere.
0: Plus the sulfur and the... Other chemicals.
1: There's radioactive. There's radon. All types of things like that. And in fact, here in North Carolina, there is a coal power plant down close to Salisbury, the Catawba Power Plant. Burns coal, has a huge dam, pooling water to cool the reactions that they have there. And there are some radioactive materials that went up the smokestack from the burning of coal that now are noticeable, measurable in that watershed.
0: Oh, and in the tree rings.
1: You
0: can see it in the tree rings, too. I can't believe Duke Energy has been like secretly recruiting, maybe not secretly, but recruiting AI data centers. And somebody was telling me recently, we keep saying, oh, AI data centers, but these are actually surveillance data centers. These are actually AI is one thing using these large language models are using that, but mm-hmm. also our government is using these giant data centers to use all the flock cameras and the doorbell stuff and all these different surveillance cameras, combining all that data so that it can be searched.
1: And we know what you've been up to.
0: Yes.
1: And unless you pay us, we'll release it. And even if it's not true, we can augment it and make it look much worse.
0: Yeah, we've got a phishing email recently that had pretty much that same statement. And there's another danger to these large data centers is that they like to have uninterrupted power. And they have up to like 600 diesel generators ready to go. And if there's a blip in the power grid, their sensors will sense that and suddenly
1: switch,
0: fire up all the diesel generators and pull the plug on the grid.
1: Mm-hmm.
0: So you suddenly have gigawatts of power dropped. And that's something that the grid has
1: surging back onto your grid service
0: has a hard time adjusting to that.
1: Yeah.
0: And they all have sort of the similar parameters. So
1: they'll all massively try to do that at the same time.
0: Yeah, it's really an amazing thing. And recently we've had the jailbreaks of the AI. They were testing some models. They set it in a sandbox, a controlled environment,
1: mm-hmm.
0: and the AI broke out, and they didn't even know it, and went out and attacked several other facilities, and GPT committed its first felony cybercrime as it broke out.
1: Yes, and what's really interesting is most crime used to be face-to-face. I mean, you knew who was stealing from you.
0: Mm.
1: With today's stuff, you know, for just a little bit of effort, they can start setting traps and finding all types of ways of, trying to get you. And this is considered, you know, legal where I just did a quick thing from what I thought was a reputable insurance company.
0: Mm-hmm.
1: And I had not even finished filling out the form when my phone started to explode, saying, "Have we got a deal for you?" You know, it was a fishing expedition hidden behind, you know, what I thought was a reputable insurance company.
0: Yeah,
1: it was sad.
0: We can't even answer our phones anymore if we don't recognize the number because we're being exploited.
1: Well, I just filled out the forms for a new doctor. You know,
0: mm-hmm.
1: my old doctor retired. I'm going, you know, I'm retiring from things and Social Security and all this other stuff. Medicare says you must use these, you know, these types of people, et cetera. And they had me fill out all these forms. And I went in and they said, "Well, you're supposed to come in a half an hour early so you can fill out the forms." And I said, "Oh, I filled out the forms. You know, you sent me a thing. I filled them out. I made copies of them and I filled them out manually." And so I handed them to her and she threw half of them away. And I went, "What's going on?" She says, "Oh, we haven't updated our website. We don't use these anymore." Then she gave me four copies of, "This is our new stuff you need to fill out."
0: Mm.
1: You know, so, you know, I went and I filled those out and turned them in. But one of the things it says, "What gives you stress?" And at the very bottom, I wrote, "Administrative shit." You know, I've had enough of this stuff, and it's not getting any better. You know, this AI where you make a phone call to do something, and you have to go through 5 minutes of utter hell listening to it until they can finally go, "Well, I guess I'll have to give you somebody to talk to."
0: Oh.
1: You know?
0: A lot of these companies are regretting this rapid switch.
1: Well, I changed my insurance company for the simple reason of that. They went all to this AI, and I went to several and interviewed several things. I said, "Are you going to be my insurance agent? You know, I don't want to have to go off and you know, I want you. And when it comes time for me to make my bills paid, I would like that you say, 'Hey, Jack, get your bills paid.'"
0: Mm.
1: I don't like all these crazy notifications because they can be duped. Mm-hmm. You know, and they've tried it. I've gotten stuff saying, "Oh, you know, your insurance." I mean, my phone is blown up with something. People from Vancouver and Ontario, and they're saying, you know, "Would you like to get together and go see a movie? How are the kids doing? You know, et cetera, et cetera."
0: All these fishing. Expedicates.
1: Hate it. And it's like plastic.
0: And some of the leaders, the worrying thing, the leaders of the industry in these large language models and stuff like that, they say, "We haven't yet figured out how to make AI care about humanity." and that's one of the things that these AIs do to break out is they befriend a human on the outside and then convince them to be an agent for them. Work for them.
1: Oh, I got something.
0: But now they've had their first felony cyber crimes with those H100 chips that the folks are using. It's a new world, and every day things seem to be moving faster and faster. Yes?
1: Here you go. Yes, this just came in on my phone recently. You can call me AI.

0: Hey, some space junk hit the moon last night.
1: Oh, it did. Did you watch that?
0: Well, nobody watched it.
1: Oh, I thought they had actually gotten some.
0: They tried.
1: Oh, okay.
0: Even though it was a pretty big rocket booster,
1: yeah,
0: and it hit the moon going really fast, it was hard to see, pretty far away. So they are processing the imagery now, and there were no satellites around the moon just to see it hit, but now they're flying over and going to take pictures of the crater. And the
1: SpaceX crater
0: and the dust plume that probably went up many kilometers into no atmosphere, but outer space.
1: A flying saucers are coming.
0: But yeah, more and more things are flying around up there, and some of them come down.
1: Mm-hmm. Well, here's some.
0: It's not quite the what goes up must come down. Sometimes it flies out and hits the moon.
1: The irony of everything. Bangladesh has done a $12.5 billion thing, monies set aside for nuclear power.
0: Wow.
1: Bangladesh. The same Bangladesh where most of the people have gone to solar power.
0: Hmm.
1: You know, and that's the big problem. They've spent $12.5 billion. They have nothing to show for it as far as any type of plant.
0: And they're only a foot above sea level.
1: That's right.
0: Terrible.
1: And yet their big thing is we got to stop this solar, because if we don't, we spent $12.5 billion.
0: And they'll spend more if they stay on that path.
1: The other thing is the world's first floating wind technology is out there to help power oil rigs. You know, the irony of it all.
0: Oh.
1: Plastic!
0: Blame plastic. Well, you've been listening to
1: The Home Power Hour.
0: We're underwritten by the Handy Village Institute and Sky Power to the People. We already mentioned them.
1: And Triad Electric Vehicle Association, which will be meeting. This will be the second Saturday.
0: Oh,
1: so it will be meeting at TS Designs.
0: TS Designs, that's right.
1: Yeah. Mm-hmm.
0: And the Linda Bush Foundation, who wrote a nice
1: check
0: for
1: them.
0: Us. Yes. Thank you very much. And keep going out there. If you have portable energy and you want to plug it into your wall, it's probably not going to run your well pump. In order to do that, you need a big surge, and so you have to have some batteries to do that, and probably a 240-volt inverter that's going to access that power. But, yes, we didn't turn off our phones before we got here. But the portable energy power is happening, and you can run a lot of things off of it. But having just a large solar array out in your yard is a great thing. It gives you a shaded place. It's out near the garden.

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3: For many American Negroes, the sit-in movement has become a rallying point in the struggle for full equality. And yet there is as well a significantly large number of American Negroes, the Muslims, who have objected strenuously to the sit-ins. In view of this, Mr. Malcolm, I would like to ask you, what is it precisely that the Muslims object to about the sit-in movement?
4: Yes, Mr. Donald, and first I would like to say that I'm speaking not for myself, but as a follower and helper and representative of the Honorable Elijah Muhammad, who is the spiritual head of the fastest growing group, religious group, of black people here in the Western Hemisphere. And when we give our views, we don't give them as a civic group, we don't give them as a political group, but we give them primarily as a religious group. And any solution that we set forth, we absolutely feel that it's a religious solution rather than a political solution. One of the reasons that the Honorable Elijah Muhammad, in teaching us here in America, is giving us a solution that differs drastically from the sit-in movement. He's trying to make us men. Now, the very fact that you find students all over the world today are standing up for their rights and fighting for their rights. But here in America, the so-called Negro students have allowed themselves to be maneuvered under a tag of sit-in. The word sit itself is not an honorable tag. Anybody can sit. An old woman can sit. A coward can sit. A baby can sit. Anything can sit. But it takes a man to stand. And when they attach this sit-in term or title to this movement, it stigmatizes it, in my opinion.
3: Is this the passivity of it that you object to?
4: Actually, I guess it describes it, the name describes its nature. It's a passive thing. And also, we feel that to try and sit down in another man's restaurant to drink a cup of coffee is insane. If I were in the South and a Southerner didn't want me to eat in his restaurant, and I forced my way in and then let him go back in his kitchen and prepare some coffee for me to drink, I'd consider myself insane to drink it. We don't think that that's the solution. We feel that rather than to force our way into someone else's restaurant or public place that they have established, that we should get our own. Once we have

0: We're respected for the fact that we can create our own, and that's equality right there. Thirdly, we feel that the sit-in movement actually represents a new Negro in the sense that it represents dissatisfaction. It shows that the new generation here in America of black students have lost the fear of the white man that our parents had. 20 years ago, the average so-called Negro, if he was dissatisfied with something, the degree of dissatisfaction that he would show would be tempered or controlled by his concern as to what the white man's attitude would be if he showed that he didn't like it. And the sit-in movement, the good part of the sit-in movement, in my opinion, represents the fact that there is a new generation of so-called Negroes who are dissatisfied. And the fact that they will go into these places shows that they differ from their parents in that they have lost fear of that obstacle that their parents feared. Now, I think that the white man realized when the sit-in movement first started that it was a dangerous thing. And in my opinion, the way he has captured it and controls it right to this day, he put the same leaders that formerly had kept the Negroes walking along a patient, passive road were jockeyed into a position where now they are the advisors to these students. Being accepted by the students as advisors, the student sit-in movement, in my opinion, has lost its militancy to the degree that it has accepted advice of these preachers and politicians who usually are for their own personal benefit rather than for the masses of black people on the whole. And I would like to say in conclusion on that point that if a man is going to have his tooth pulled, the pain that he receives from the extraction will make him manifest a violent reaction. Pain automatically makes a person resist or put up some form of action to defend himself from that which is causing him pain. But to keep a man, in order for the dentist to be able to handle the patient, he puts Novocaine in the patient's jaw. And though he's still extracting the tooth, this Novocaine makes the patient think that nothing is being done to him. And I think that the student sit-in movement shows that the black people here in America finally became so overburdened with pain that they were about to display some violent reaction to all of these injustices. And to keep this down, I think that the powers that be maneuvered these Negro preachers and other politicians into a position to advise these students, and it was just like injecting Novocaine into them, and their militancy today, again I say, is displayed according to the degree of advice they accept from the older leaders.
1: Would you agree that their goal is a worthwhile one?
0: If their goal is integration, it's not a worthwhile one, but if their goal is freedom, justice and equality, then that's a worthwhile goal. If integration is going to give the black people in America complete freedom, complete justice, and complete equality, then it's a worthwhile goal. But if this word that they've invented, integration, and as I mentioned, the Novocaine that is put into the patient's jaw, in this sense, it would be integration. Just the holding this integration bottle and dangling it in front of the Negroes in America today has actually disabled them, or it has nullified their ability to stand up and fight like a man for something that is theirs by right, rather than to just sit around and beg and wait for the white man to make up his mind that they're worthy to have this type thing. I think that this is, in my opinion, why we disagree with the sit-in movement. If they are willing to wait for another 100 years for the white man to change his mind to accept them as a human being, then they're wrong. But if they're willing to lay down their life tonight or in the morning in order that we can have what is ours by right tonight or in the morning, then it's a good movement. But as long as they're willing to wait for the white man to make up his mind that they are qualified to be respected as human beings, then I'm afraid that all of their waiting and their planning is for naught. As Thurgood Marshall said on New Year's Eve, The Supreme Court brought about the desegregation decision, I think, 6 or 7 years ago, and there is only 6% desegregation in America right now. We don't call black students going to University of Georgia integration, nor do we call four children, black children going to school in New Orleans integration, nor do we call a handful of black students going to school in Little Rock integration. If every black man in the state of Arkansas can't go to any school he wants, that's not integration. And if every black child in the state of Louisiana cannot go to any school that they are qualified for in the morning, then that's not integration. And likewise with Georgia and any other state in America. It's no integration with us until the entire thing is laid on the table, not 100 years from now, but in the morning. And at the rate that the NAACP, CORE, and the Urban League is willing to accept the change of attitude in the white man's mind, we who are Muslims feel we'll be sitting around here in America for another 1,000 years, not waiting for civil rights or something like that, but even waiting to be granted the rights of a human being.
1: Mr. McCullings, do you feel that your movement has been emasculated the way that Mr. Malcolm described it?
2: Quite on the contrary, Mr. Donnell. The first thing I'd like to point out is perhaps many people have been quite uninformed as to the start of the movement and the reasons for the movement. Many people seem to get the idea that this movement started as a result of somebody coming in and organizing and saying, this is a way that we can achieve full integration. So why don't you students get together and do thus and thus? The situation is quite on the contrary. The movement started in Greensboro, North Carolina, with a young man from Washington, D.C., who was a student at A&T College, who decided one day while downtown that he'd like to have a cup of coffee. And he decided that he'd go into a drugstore that had been, as far as he could remember, and probably as far as any of his parents or grandparents could remember, was strictly taboo as far as the lunch counter was concerned. This particular young man decided that he would go in and sit down and order a cup of coffee, and he did. He was refused. Then and there, he decided that something could and should be done about this particular thing. And one of the best ways to do this, he decided, was through a nonviolent, peaceful means. The weapons of violence are quite obvious. I think that any intelligent individual can realize this, that you can fight a weapon of violence. The weapons of nonviolence are not so obvious, and it becomes very difficult to cope with them. The reasons for requesting a cup of coffee were not because the individual desired a cup of coffee so much, for I'm sure that if he had gone back to the dormitory or gone back to the campus, he could have very easily got a cup of coffee without any trouble at all. After the movement began, it became quite obvious that the argument, the sit-in movement, the demonstrations were not for cups of coffee, but were for all the other facets of life that individuals have to come in contact with daily. I think that this too has been visualized in a wrong sense. 9 times out of 10, if the students in the southern schools were served coffee anytime they wanted to be served at these lunch counters, they would never bother about buying it. But I think that they visualized that there had to be a starting point. And this was just as good a starting point as any. With a demand for a cup of coffee at a lunch counter that was strictly taboo, from an individual who had always remained on top and subjected his fellow man, the Negro, to all sorts of discriminatory ideas and concepts. This immediately became a challenge to explore all the other facets of life, employment, education, and everything else that you want to name. This then is the reason for the sit-in, not to secure a cup of coffee, but to explore and secure all the equal opportunities available to all Americans and our democratic way of life.
1: Mr. Baldwin, do you foresee the possibility of the kind of equality that Mr. McCullings talks about?
3: Well, before I answer that, I have the feeling that a great many words have been floating around this table, which need to be redefined. And that, by the way, is the problem I think which faces facing this entire country. Now, I don't agree with Mr. X about the sit-in movement, and I do know something about the war, the incipient war between the students and some of the leaders. I know the gap, the enormous gap between the NAACP and the children in the South. I don't agree that the sit-in, you know, I don't agree that it is necessarily passive. I think it demands a tremendous amount of power, both in one's personal life and in terms of political or polemical activity, sometimes to sit down and do nothing or seem to do nothing. But finally, I think what we have to argue about here is what I don't quite know any longer, what this word integration is supposed to mean. Now, if I thought the student movement were involved with some desire to be served a cup of coffee by a white man because he was a white man, or to be accepted by people, I personally, I have to put it this way now, there are a great many people whom I'm not prepared to accept as my equal. You know, some of them are white and some of them are black. And from my point of view, integration in terms of being raised to the level of an illiterate Mississippi cracker is not integration at all. It seems to me the hope of this country and the role the Negro can play in it is to raise these people to a level they've not yet achieved. I think we're arguing about the question here. When the sit-in movement started, or when a great many things started in the Western world, it was not. I think it had a great deal less to do with equality than it had to do with power. And I do think we have to talk about. We have to decide what we want. You know, now what has happened in the world in relation to black people is not that white people have suddenly changed or become more conscious of a black man's humanity. It is what has happened is very simple. This is the white power has been broken, and this means, among other things, that it is no longer possible for an Englishman to describe an African and make the African believe it. It is no longer possible for a white man in this country to tell a Negro who he is and make the Negro believe this. The controlling image is absolutely gone. Now, it seems to me the responsibility which faces us then, the question which faces us, which faces me in any case, is since there is a distinction between power and equality, there is a distinction between power and freedom, and I know that in terms, for example, of Africa, that an African nation cannot expect to be respected unless it is free. I know that unless it has its political destiny in its own hands, which is what we mean by power, there is no hope that the English will deal with an African nation as a subjugated nation as long as it is in fact subjugated. Now, this is not quite the same situation that we face here in America as American Negroes. It is not, in my mind yet anyway, conceivable. I can see that I might very well, for one reason or another, leave this country tomorrow and never come back. But I will not cease to be an American Negro for this reason. And the history of our history in this country is something that I think we have to face, especially since we're demanding that white people face it. And whether I like it or not, whether you like it or not, this issue about integration is a false issue, because we have been integrated here ever since we got here. I'm no longer a pure African. There are no pure Africans in this country. The history which has produced us is something which, in any case, we're going to have to deal with one of these days. Now, I think it is a mistake. I think it is a mistake to pretend this issue did not happen. What we're arguing about, I think, one of the things, in any case, I think I would be arguing about, is the effect of this on the Negro world and the great divisions in it, so that it does, in fact, range from people who imagine they are white, you know, who never talk to Negroes, to people who imagine that if they can make a buck, they will somehow beat the system, to homeless and demoralized black boys and girls who have who don't know where to go. The issue, it seems to me, the reason that the sit-in movement is important, the reason this whole ferment is of such importance, is not that I want anybody's cup of coffee, or even to go, particularly to anybody's school. It is because the country cannot afford to have, as it has at this moment, millions of black boys and girls in various ghettos all over the country, either perishing literally or perishing, I must say, finally with a kind of demoralization and bitterness and hatred, which can, after all, blow this country wide apart. The importance in my mind of the Muslim movement, in conclusion, is that it is the first time, I think, in the history of this country that a Negro audience, a Negro laborer, a Negro schoolboy has heard his own condition described and without anybody trying to flinch from it. It is very different from hearing a speech by Roy Wilkins in which, you know, one is told in one way or another that tomorrow will be better. And I think this has a tremendous effect. This is the reason I think the Muslim speaker has so much power over his audience. It comes out of a failure in the Republic. This country has lied about the Negro situation for 100 years. And now what has happened is the lies are no longer viable, can no longer be accepted even when they can be told. And the country has waited so long that it does not know how to handle this and has created a moral vacuum. There's a moral vacuum in the Negro ghettos in the same way there's a moral vacuum in New Orleans, which is filled with desperate people. Now, I don't think that we can afford this. No, we can go on about this a little longer. Something else I wanted to say. It seems to me, and now I speak for myself, that one of the great, my quarrel with the official Negro leadership, my quarrel with those such Negroes as imagine they are integrated or imagine they somehow escaped the Negro condition, is that they are not willing to do what I think is absolutely essential. One has got to re-examine the basis, the standards of this country, which not only afflict black people, they afflict the entire country. No one in this country, as far as I can see, really knows any longer what it means to be an American. He does not know what he means by freedom. He does not know what he means by equality. We live in the most abysmal ignorance of not only the condition of 20 million Negroes in our midst, but the whole nature of the life being lived in the rest of the world. And I think that the American white man, the Republic, is beginning to pay for his treatment of the Negro in terms of what he does not know about the rest of the world. You cannot live, it seems to me, you cannot live 30 years, let's say, with something in your closet which you know is there and pretend it is not there without something terrible happening to you. By and by, what I cannot say, if I know that any one of you, you know, has murdered your brother, your mother, and the corpse is in this room and under the table, and I know it, and you know it, and you know I know it, and we cannot talk about it. It takes no time at all before we cannot talk about anything, before absolute silence descends. And that kind of silence is descending on this country. I think that this country has become almost inconceivably radical overnight. It has really got to do something that has not done before, and this involves the humanity of everybody in it. And the key to this is in the Negro. If one can face that, one can face anything, but that has not been faced. And I think this is the reason for the confusion and the ferment and the great, great danger. Again, let me say this, and I will stop. I don't think, I'm not religious, and therefore, since I'm not religious, all theologies for me are suspect. All theologies have a certain use, but I never, for example, believed in the image, the myth of the virgin birth, and I never quite understood why it was necessary to propagate such a peculiar notion. Therefore, you know, as theologies go, it seems to me the Muslim theology is just as good as any. One cannot quarrel with it there. I can't, anyway. But I don't think, I personally reject that theology as I reject all others, and I don't think that we need it. Now, this is a gamble, and this is a very reckless thing to say. And perhaps, you know, perhaps it's very mystical. I know the kind of world I would like to see. I would like to think of myself as not needing to be supported by a myth. I would like to think of myself as being able to face whatever it is I have to face as me, dealing with what I have and what there is, without having my identity dependent on something which finally has to be believed, which cannot be tested. This is why one is converted to a religion, you know. I think that there's something very dangerous in it. What I would like to see, and maybe we'll never live to see it, is a world in which these things are not necessary, in which it will not matter, which I will not need to invent, in effect, a heritage and a history, but I can deal with the one I have, and will not need, in order to deal with the rest of the world, will not need to feel superior to them, but simply be a part of them. And it seems to me this may happen. Well, I'd love to see a world in which there are no blacks, there are no whites, where it does not matter. Because as long as it does matter, and it doesn't matter who is wearing the shoe, the confusion will be great and the bloodshed will be great.
1: Mr. Malcolm, do you see yourself as an expression of this kind of radicalism that Mr. Baldwin is talking about?
2: Well, I, as a black man, and proud of being a black man, I can't conceive of myself as having any desire whatsoever to lose my identity. I wouldn't want to live in a world where none of my kind existed. I do think that the Negro, American so-called Negro, is the only person on earth who would be willing to lose his identity in a what you might call a new product. I heard one fellow say one day that there eventually intermarriage and intermixing would take place on such a vast scale that it would produce a chocolate-colored race. And Martin Luther King was in a televised discussion, with a white newspaper man. I saw it on the television a couple months ago. And this white newspaper man put this to him. He pointed out that he's proud of his white race. He's proud of what he is. He's proud of his racial characteristics to the extent where he has no desire to lose it by mixing with any other race. And the thing that he said he couldn't understand was why the so-called Negroes don't have the same racial pride that whites have in trying to retain their characteristics. And Martin Luther King never answered him, although he should have answered him. I think that it's disastrous for the black people in America to reach the point where their racial pride disappears. And they don't care whether their blood is mixed up with someone else's. I think that also one of the things that brings this about, as the Honorable Elijah Muhammad teaches us, the very fact that you have to refer to the black man in America as a Negro shows you that right there something is wrong. An African doesn't accept this term Negro. And you find they teach us in the educational system of this country that Negro is a Spanish word that's supposed to mean black. Yet when you find the black people who live in Spanish-speaking countries of South and Central America, they don't accept the word Negro to identify themselves. No one allows himself to be classified under the word Negro but the black man here in America who is a descendant of the slaves. And very seldom is it ever applied to anybody but the black man in here in America who is the descendant of the slaves. When you ask a man his identity, he should use a word that connects him with a culture. If you ask him his nationality, it should connect him with a nation. Like if I ask a man his nationality and he says German, that connects him with Germany. Or if he says, even if he says German-American, it still connects him with having originated. His family, his history has originated in Germany. If he says he's French-American, it connects him with France. But when you ask the black man in America and he tells you Negro, he doesn't put any other country in front. He puts American Negro, or he'll just say Negro. This doesn't identify him. And usually when you find a man who calls himself a Negro, he can't tell you what language that he spoke before he came to this country. It's of no consequence, no interest. He believes that prior to coming here, he was a savage in the jungle, and therefore he had no language. And this justifies his lack of knowledge concerning that mother tongue today. Usually, if he calls himself a Negro, he has a name like Murphy. Murphy is an
0: Irish name. He's a black man with an Irish name, which Mr. Muhammad teaches us he got during slavery. If a Chinese were to come into a restaurant and tell you that his name was Murphy or O'Toole or MacDougall, people would laugh at him. They know that he has no business with a name like that. And if a yellow man has no business wearing a white man's name, then the question is, how does a black man come about a white man's name? And the history, as Mr. Baldwin pointed out, of the white man here in America and the black man here in America points up the fact that the Negro, or the man here who calls himself a Negro, is just an ex-slave. If he is an ex-slave, I'd rather say he's still a slave. But he's wearing his slave master's name, the name that was given to him during slavery. He's speaking the language of the man who made him a slave because he has no knowledge of his own tongue. He only knows the history, his own history, as taught to him by his former slave master, who purposely hid from him his own history to make him think that he was an inferior being before being brought here. And Mr. Muhammad teaches us that until the black man here in America is connected or reestablished or given some knowledge of his existence prior to coming here to America, his own appraisal of himself will be so low that he'll actually think that the white man is doing him a favor to let him be here in America no matter what his status is. And he also, and this is one of the reasons today why he fights so hard, some of them, to sit down next to the white man. They actually think that the white man is the personification of perfection, and whenever they're allowed to go live in his neighborhood or sit in his restaurant or mingle or socialize with him, that they have attained, that they have made progress. But when they go back and study the history of their own people and the accomplishments of their own people, the civilizations and cultures, black civilizations and black cultures that existed in Africa at a time when the whites in Europe were living a cave-like existence, then immediately their appraisal of their self, of themselves, begins to go higher. And they don't think that to beg somebody to mingle with them in this country is any kind of progress whatsoever. And I would like to say one more thing too on that nonviolent thing, that the black man in America is the only one who is encouraged to be nonviolent, or the black man in Africa, or the black man in Asia. Never do you find white people encouraging other whites to be nonviolent. Whites idolize fighters. They idolize the Hungarian freedom fighters who came to this country and right now can work on jobs that the sit-in students can't get, can live in neighborhoods that the sit-in students can't live in, and can go into public places that the student sit-ins can't go, because they are fighters. Everyone loves a fighter. They respect a fighter. But at the same time that they admire these fighters, they encourage the so-called Negro in America to get his desires fulfilled with a sit-in stroke or a passive approach or a love your enemy approach or pray for those who despitefully use you. This is insane. And we feel as Muslims, until we see white people practicing this nonviolence, until we see white people Pearl Harbor, when the Japanese attacked Pearl Harbor, the American white man didn't say, pray for the Japanese and let them now bomb Manhattan or Staten Island. No. They said, praise the Lord, but pass the ammunition. When we study the entire history of the white man, he believes in violently defending himself. But when we study the history of the American so-called Negro, who is trying to get his rights whenever he has an organization that is integrated, which means it has white advice who are in top position, usually he's being encouraged to be nonviolent, to be passive, and to be loving, and to be patient. But we have never seen the white man himself display these same characteristics or methods when he's trying to get his own goals accomplished. And right down here in Cuba is another example. The entire government praise the violence of the people who were trying to overthrow Castro. Now, this is, they're condoning violence, they're encouraging violence, and they're praising violence. But when it comes to the black man in Mississippi, now, they say they're trying to bring freedom to Cuba, and they'll do it violently or any other explosive way that's necessary to get an enemy away from their house. But here you've got black people in Mississippi who are treated worse than anybody in Cuba. You've got black people in Georgia that are treated worse than anybody in Hungary. And you got black people in this country who are treated worse than anybody in Africa and Asia ever dreamt of being treated. And instead of someone encouraging them to stand up like a man instead of a boy and do something to bring about a change in these conditions tonight, they're encouraged instead to be nonviolent, to be passive, to love their enemy and pray for those who despitefully use them. And another good example was right up there in Boston when and here in New York, when Rockwell, this Nazi, was going to make a speech down here in the village, and another one in Boston, the Jews stoned him. They stoned him violently. I've never read in any paper where the Jews were practicing violence. They stoned Rockwell in the village, and they stoned him in Boston, and not one newspaper has yet said that the Jews were being violent because they stoned Rockwell, because he was looked upon as an enemy of the Jew, and he hadn't even done anything other than mouthed poisonous doctrine. And today, they tell Negroes that they should forget everything that the white man has done. As Senator Humphrey said at the African Freedom Show there at Hunter College last week, he told the Negro they were booing him. They wouldn't even let him speak. They didn't want to hear what he had to say. So finally, he told the crowd to forget, don't dwell on the incidents of the past because they only create bad feelings. Let's look at the future and go forward. In other words, he was telling them, forget what we've done. We know we have treated you. We've committed crimes against you, but forget this. Let's look ahead. Things will be better. Now, Negroes are taught this. Whenever an injustice has been done to a Negro, collectively or individually, he's told to forget that and forgive because we're trying to make things better now. But and if anybody comes along like Mr. Muhammad and begins to point out uncompromisingly in blunt terms that don't need interpretation or diplomatic language that can be misinterpreted, and he begins to point out these atrocities and crimes that have been committed against black people here in America today, the white man can never deny the fact that he's guilty, but he'll always say, well, forget the past and let's look forward. But the only people who are told to forget the injustices that have been done to them are the black people. But when it comes to whites, right, today, you can turn on any radio, turn on any television, read any newspaper, and the Jews have magnified to the world the crimes that were committed against them 20 years ago or so by Eichmann. And they keep you sitting on the edge of your seat wanting to strangle Eichmann and strangle the Germans. This is it's almost like a hate Germany campaign. But yet the Jews are never accused of teaching hate because they remind the world of the crimes that were committed against them. But when the black man here in America begins to stand up and speak about the crimes that are committed against him throughout America every day, no let up, just different forms, immediately a black man who dwells on that is considered a racist, considered an extremist, or considered someone who is advocating a doctrine that'll bring about violence and bring about a deterioration in the so-called good relations that are supposed to be developing between black and white in this country. So we just can't go along with any of that, and I think that until the black man here in America is willing to do and ready to do the same thing that Patrick Henry did to make this country what it was for white people, Patrick Henry, and there's another point. Here the white man takes as his hero George Washington. He was a warrior. He was a general. He fought a war. They take as their hero Patrick Henry. These are men who fight, who fought, who were willing to lay down their life and die for the freedom that they knew was theirs by birth. But these are the heroes of whites. But when a black man in America begins to talk the same kind of talk that Patrick Henry has gone down in history as being famous for, this man is considered as something that shouldn't be allowed to talk. And I think that it's time, as Mr. Baldwin said, in a sense of tossing aside the hypocrisy and looking at the facts the way they are, and not trying to be diplomatic or not trying to be nice, but deal with that problem the way it is. And when you realize that the black man here in America today is just not ready to continue waiting for the white man to make up his mind that he should be a human, that he's a human being too, otherwise you're going to have trouble, then the problem can be solved. If you have a slave and you got your foot on his neck, as long as that, and someone comes along and tells that slave that he's a man too, well, naturally, the slave is not going to wait for you to take your foot from his head. If he's a man and you're a man, he can remove your foot from his head. But the thing is this, as long as that slave is willing for the master to change his attitude toward him, there's no violence. But when that master is not ready to cease immediately, if that slave really considers himself a man, he's going to stop the master from treating him wrong. He's not going to wait for the master to stop. He will stop him himself. And I think that this is the thing that the white people of America should realize, that Mr. Muhammad's teaching, and it's spreading, so you have to deal with it. Mr. Muhammad's teaching doesn't teach the black man to wait for the white man to change his mind. Mr. Muhammad's teaching is changing the black man's appraisal of himself and changing the black, and as soon as the black man undergoes a reappraisal of himself and realizes that he's a man too, he says to himself, why should he wait for the Supreme Court to give him what a white man has when he's born? Why should he wait for the Congress or the Senate or the President to tell him that he should have this, when if he's a man the same as that man is a man, he doesn't need any president, he doesn't need any Congress, he doesn't need any Supreme Court, he doesn't need anybody but himself to bring about that which is his, if he is a man. And I think that this is the type of man that you're dealing with here in America today. They don't like to face it, but this is the type of man. That doesn't mean he's a advocator of violence. He wants freedom. He wants justice. He wants equality. He doesn't want it 100 years from now. If the white man has it right now, the black man should. If the white man has it today, the black man should have it today. And if the white man got it by being willing to die for it, then the black man will not get it until he too is also willing to die for it. And this, I say, I think is the basic difference between the Muslims and the other groups across the country.
1: Mr. McCummings, could you subscribe to this kind of discipline? Do you feel that you have denied a heritage, as suggested by Mr. Malcolm?
2: I could not, definitely not subscribe to this sort of thinking. I think that most of the students who...
1: I think the important thing is the fact that Mr. Malcolm has established, in his own mind at least, that the American Negro has a heritage, and that a person such as you are denying it. Would that be true in your eyes?
2: Definitely not. I think that while I'm not denying my heritage, I think that one of the things that we're missing the entire boat on is the fact that the issue is not whether we should rise up and fight the white man with violence here in this country. Mr. Malcolm has mentioned the struggle of races. The struggle of mankind throughout the world, the white man, George Washington, who was a warrior, the individuals who said, give me liberty or give me death. And this all is good. This is very good. But it does not suffice for the particular problem that we are faced with. We're not faced with a problem that confront two countries. We're faced with a problem that's internal. I just happen to have an investment in this country. So do all the other Negroes who have lived here, who were born here and will probably be here for the rest of their lives. Whenever an individual is called upon to defend the country and the country's concept, whether it's practiced or not, we're expected to do so. And we do so willingly. I think that we would be defeating our purpose. I think that the Negro would completely defeat his purpose if he allowed himself to develop such a hatred attitude that he would begin to fight internally with the people in the country. I think that one of the most important things is that if we are going to survive as a nation, if we're going to elevate ourselves and remain on the status that we are considered leaders of the rest of the world, then we're going to have to do it with all the people in the country. I think that while I agree that segregation, discrimination is wrong, while I agree that man cannot limit others until he first limit himself, I think that the means by which the students have undertaken to pit themselves against these laws of segregation, for truly in the South, there has been established a pattern of segregation. And to remove any pattern in the South or any pattern in any part of the country, in my estimation, does not show cowardness. It does not show a lack of manliness. In my estimation, it shows more calm, cool, calculated intelligence than trying to meet these obstacles with violence, which is, in my estimation, would assuredly meet with defeat. We have another thing to consider. We have approximately 20 million Negroes in the United States. Our net national product is approximately $20 million. $20 billion. Which means that we control a very small portion of the nation's wealth. And I can't conceive of using such a small group of people and such a small amount of money, since our basic society is based on a capitalistic form of government, a form of government that has to use money for its own good, I can't conceive of how anyone would say that we should go out and use violence when I think that this would defeat our purpose.
1: Mr. Baldwin, you've talked about a projected time when both the pride and the prejudice of race might be eliminated. In view of what Mr. Malcolm has said, do you feel that you could deny this kind of heritage that he speaks of and only look forward to that projected time?
3: No. Let me try to make myself clear. I think in the first place there's some disagreement between Mr. Malcolm X and myself as to what this heritage is. And I want to go back to that in a minute. Something else at the moment bothers me. I think there's not much clarity in this question of violence. From my point of view, from where I sit, whether or not, no matter what Mr. McCummings wants, or no matter what Mr. X wants, no matter what I want, I believe, for example, that one of these days, maybe tomorrow, Birmingham, Alabama will probably blow up. And if Birmingham blows up, it will not just stretch to Atlanta, it will stretch to Boston. There's a kind of fuse. There's a kind of there's an undercurrent. There's something which unites all the Negroes in this country, so that what happens in Birmingham can blow up Harlem. It has happened before. And unless we are extremely swift and miraculously swift, it will happen again. I take it as given. I think it is coming in any case. What exercises my mind is what happens then. In the first place, this country, in its position in the world now, is extremely precarious position in the world now. The situation of the Negro here is different from that of the Jews in Germany, let us say, 20 or 30 years ago. In that, if Birmingham should blow up, if they should really erupt in America this week, real racial violence, it would have repercussions all over the world. I'm afraid we have to face this fact, that when the Jews are being slaughtered in Germany in the very beginning, no one seemed to care. Millions of Jews crossed the world, and boatloads of them, and no country would let them in. But the American Negro has something working for him in this context, or the country has something working against it, which I don't think he can afford. I don't think that if I use Birmingham because it's the worst city I've ever seen, and absolutely indefensible that it should exist in this country, the reactions in Johannesburg, South Africa, and all over the African continent, and in Latin America, because we've always treated the Latin Americans, whether we admit this or not, we've always treated them as though they were not white. We've never considered them as being white people, which is one of the reasons we are having so much trouble with them. And, I must say that this is one of the things I meant when I said the price that the white man has paid for his willful blindness may prove to be more than the bill is coming in. But I want to get back to this question of identity, because it seems to me this is really where all the questions are. Mr. Malcolm X disagrees with the word Negro, and I can see his point. I confess that it doesn't at the moment much interest me, but that may be my fault. What I am concerned about, though, is the actual history of Negroes in this country. I think one has got to face the fact that it has been one of the ugliest histories in the history of the West. But if one can face this fact, there's another fact which I think one has got to face, which is also one of the most remarkable histories that we know of. And I don't think I can be confused any longer with, I'm not talking now about all the good things that white people did, for the poor darkies and all that jazz. I'm talking about the effect of this experience on the people who underwent it, the masters and the slaves, what it did to them. I would be a very different person if I were not the descendant of a slave. And I might be something, I might be something absolutely incredibly marvelous, but this is a myth. This is romance. In fact, I am the descendant of a slave. This is one of the things I have to deal with, because it is true. And I don't think that it has to be a badge of shame. Negroes are not the only slaves. We are not the only descendants of slaves. I think that the confusion here is whether or not... I can't eliminate one half of my ancestors. My grandmother was raped, let us say. This is a fact I have to face. This means that I'm no longer a pure African, and that my relationship to white people is not that of a Congolese to Belgium, and cannot be, no matter how hard I try to make it that. My relationship to white people is dictated by my mother's relationship to them, my father's, by the fact that my grandmother nursed children who grew up to lynch her children, that my father's fathers were always under the heel of some benevolent white man, and a whole myth of this experience has come into being in the country, which is at its highest seen in Faulkner and at its lowest seen in Margaret Mitchell. Now, I don't think that we can be liberated from this history until we are willing to deal with it. And this means that I have to deal with it as well as any white man in the country has to deal with it. Now, there's really too much and too little to say. What is the issue here? Malcolm X wants us to act like men, and it seems to me, one of the things that I object to here, I don't think that the fact that white people have done what they have done... Patrick Henry is not one of my heroes. I'm sorry. Most of the American heroes have never been in my Hall of Fame. I don't see any reason for me, at this late date, to begin modeling myself on an image which I've always found, frankly, to be mediocre and not a standard to which I myself could repair. I don't think that black men now should be, because white men have committed these crimes, that black men should do the same thing. I think that there is something absolutely insidious, even if I cannot make this absolutely clear, there's something, to my mind, always terribly insidious in the whole question of race. The white man's racial characteristics, of which the white man claims to be so proud, have reduced him in this country to incredible levels. The New Orleans mothers, who are so proud of their racial characteristics, are blaspheming these characteristics and have lost whatever was honorable in them because of the means they use to defend them. There is nobody in the world, I think, sadder than a white man in the deep South who only has his skin and his blue eyes and his yellow hair and nothing else. I don't think that I want to go through the world, and I will not encourage my nephew to begin to go through the world only armed with the color of his skin. The only thing that really arms anybody when the chips are down is how closely, how thoroughly he can relate to himself and deal with the world, yes, as a man, you know. But I don't think, I think when I talk about standards, I say they all got to be revised. This is one of the standards that have to be revised. I don't think that a warrior is necessarily a man. And in fact, it has been proven that football players and all these people in teams and in armies are not men. It is very difficult to be a man. And what it involves, for me, anyway, is an ability to look at the world, to look at whatever it is, and to say what it is, and to deal with it, to face it, even if it does mean laying down your life, because in a way it always does mean that. But I don't want... This is probably the only reason I'm here this afternoon. What I would not like to see... I would not like to see this thousand-year nightmare begin all over again with a shoe on the other foot. In a way... This is personal. But I had to understand, for my own survival, that the things that had been done to me when I was a child, and the things that had been done to my ancestors, I was now responsible for all these things. It was too bad how they beat me, you know, and too bad, you know, and unforgivable, unforgettable, that the history has been so awful, but it is now, when you become a man, your responsibility to deal with it. I cannot undo it by repeating it. I cannot undo it by... I cannot hate you or your child because of what has been done to me. What has been done to me is now my responsibility, and it's up to me to deal with it and to become whatever I can become out of it, because you don't escape it. You don't escape it. It seems to me that we have here in America... The Negro in this country is the only hope this country has. If anyone in the country has any sense of what freedom is, Negroes do. I don't believe. I really don't, at the bottom of my heart, believe that the country does any longer. I don't think that the people who are sitting now in Washington, the people who are responsible for our conduct in the world, really believe in the things they say they believe. If they did, they would not be so panic-stricken. And they would not give our enemies, that is, nation's enemies, the capital they give them. The panic caused what we call the Cold War. And the cult in this country of ignorance has made it impossible, for example, very nearly impossible, for a respectable anti-communist to say a word. I know what a communist is. I would know one if one bit me. I am convinced that no one in the John Birch Society knows or cares. Now, the safety of this country will not be achieved by dropping leaflets over Africa, and I've seen some of these leaflets, informing the Africans of the crimes of the Kremlin. The safety of this country can only be achieved in one way, and it is a great question. Do we believe it or do we not? And the only way the country can prove it is to answer this question. Answer it for themselves, not for me, because I know. Am I a man or not? And if the answer is no, it is not the Negro who loses. It is the country that loses. There's one thing that can be said, I think, for almost every Negro in the country, which is that it is impossible to disappoint him anymore. Any Negro who has survived to the age of 20 knows what to expect. Now, what I would like to undercut, I would like literally, really to undercut it, is a necessity which is created, as I say, by the moral failure of the country, for Negroes to band together, not as men but as Negroes, and in opposition to the rest of the society. It seems to me, as Malcolm X has said somewhere, the United States does everything else it wants to do, that are we so convinced that Cuba must be free, that we're willing to send to back an invasion to bring freedom to the Cubans, then it seems to me that we can certainly do something about Birmingham and Mississippi. I do not believe, and I don't think any Negro believes, that we are helpless here. I do believe, with Thurgood Marshall, that the school boards have not been honest, the governments have not been honest, they have not intended to see integration come about, and have done everything they could to prevent it. Now, if one could turn the tide, if one could really elicit from Washington a clear statement and arrive at clear action, if someone would tell the governor of Alabama and the governor of Mississippi, if someone would throw him in jail for un-American activities, then the future of this country would become much brighter than it is right now. When you have a man like Eastland throwing people who have challenged the House Un-American Committee, Un-American Activities Committee, in jail, whereas a man like Welch and an entity like Goldwater have this incredible influence, which is increasing all the time, it means that the country is acting out what it really does believe. If we really believed what we said we believed, we would be doing something we are not doing. Now, this gap, this failure on the part of the American Republic is creating the most savage and most dangerous opportunities for people all over the world. There is no reason for anyone in Cuba or anywhere in Latin America to believe that we know what we mean by freedom or have any intention of honoring that word. No reason for anyone in Africa to believe it. And they don't believe it no matter what our rhetoric says. They judge us by performance. Now, it is perfectly conceivable to me, this may sound very far-fetched, that what the white people are doing on this continent, because this is a continent, including Canada, America, and all the rest of Latin America, is simply isolating themselves out of a world which is no longer white and where power is no longer in white hands. I'm concerned, really, about what is going to happen tomorrow when I will not any longer have a white man to blame. It seems to me that my responsibility, at least as a writer, is to begin to prepare for this day, because this day is coming. It will come peacefully, or it will come with blood. And this has nothing to do with Malcolm X's position or Mr. McCumming's position or mine or yours. It is absolutely on the road. Nothing can stop it. All we can do is prepare for it. And people who do not know how to prepare for it always perish. The French Empire, the English Empire, have all perished for this reason.
1: Well, we just have a few minutes left, but I must say I think implicit in Mr. Baldwin's remarks are a challenge to you, Mr. Malcolm. Are you ready, in other words, to lead a legion on a 1,000-year reign of terror?
0: No, I think that they misunderstand when they think that as Muslims we are advocates of violence. But as he said, those who aren't prepared will perish. And the Honorable Elijah Muhammad actually is preparing us for what is coming. And it's not coming because I'm a Muslim or someone else is a Christian or something of that sort. It's coming because as you sow, so shall you reap. And it is the deeds that America has sown, as Mr. Baldwin put more beautifully, I think, in the New York Times on March the 12th in the magazine section, in studying and analyzing the attitude of the students and the attitude of the

0: The difference being that the 20 million black people comprise a nation within another nation. And the white man treats us like a subjected nation. We're colonized, just as Britain colonized Kenya and colonized the Tanganyika and France colonized Algeria. The white man here in America has colonized 20 million black people. But he colonized them mentally so that today they don't realize that they were colonized. And back before Lincoln issued the Emancipation Proclamation, you had two kinds of Negroes. You had a house Negro and a field Negro. And the house Negro, who lived in his master's house, never wanted to leave because he lived a little better life than the field Negro. But the field Negro, if he ever saw the master's house on fire, he would pray that the house burn down. Whenever his master was in trouble, that would make the field Negro happy because he knew that man up there that had enslaved him was his enemy, not his friend. But the house Negro, when the house caught on fire and the master would say, well, we're in trouble, the house Negro would say, yes, we're in trouble. Our house is on fire. He always identified himself with his master, in all of his master's wants, desires, and hardships, but that field Negro never did. And you have the same thing today in America. The masses of black people don't identify themselves as quickly with the trouble that the white man is in the same sense that the white man identifies the trouble. When you when America says today, we're in trouble, nothing but
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2: 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it's at 10 a.m. I'm your host, Mr. B, and it's an all-news day today, starting with our hyper-local news segment from our plush headquarters on King Street in beautiful historic downtown Hillsboro, North Carolina, the county seat in Orange County, and the seat of the pants. We will then head south, same county, southern version, southern portion, Chapel Hill and Carrboro. Then over to Durham and Wake, and maybe a Chatham story. Maybe not, if there's time. And we'll also have a few tunes to share with you. It's going to be a great show. See, I remembered this time. I was supposed to say that right at the beginning. I may never learn. I may just abandon the whole idea of telling you in advance how great a show it's going to be. You get to decide anyway. Does it work? It seems like it must. I mean, terrible ads apparently work. Ads for really bad fast food restaurants where the food looks positively vomitatious, they apparently work. So maybe me telling you this is going to be a great show sets the table in a way that will increase the likelihood you'll have a positive experience. I don't know. But let's get on with it. Here's an artist, very much an up-and-comer in the world of bluegrass, who's going to be appearing at the Wake Forest Listening Room Friday evening. Born and raised in Danbury, North Carolina, now splits his time between Gainesville, Florida, and Nashville. And this is Mason Viah.

0: David Vaya plays guitar with a lot of skill. Oh, there he goes. Yeah, I forgot this particular YouTube video does not stop automatically at the end. Anyway, that's from his album New Horizons that came out in August of 2022, 3 years, 4 years ago. And Mason Vaya is going to be once again appearing at the Wake Forest Listening Room Friday night with band. It'll be a great show if you are a bluegrass fan. And again, originally born and raised in a place I'm not familiar with, Danbury, North Carolina. This show brought to you with support from the law firm of Coleman, Merritt, Murphy, and Ransford. 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Full service. They can handle anything from a little traffic ticket to a murder case, as they are now doing in the Faith Hedgepeth murder case in Durham. They cover the whole state, but they are focused on the Triangle and based right here in Hillsborough. HillsboroughNCLaw.com is their web address, HillsboroughNCLaw.com. James Ransford, one of the partners, is the lead defense counsel in that case. We'll have a little news about that. They're doing it pro bono because they think this guy is getting railroaded, the defendant in that case. It's fascinating, actually, and at some point, we hope to have them on to talk all about it. They are restrained at the moment from getting into too much detail, because it's right in the middle of the pretrial proceedings. But they can also handle your DWI charge, or your speeding ticket, or charges of larceny, whatever it is. But they also do civil litigation. You can be sued for something, and they will defend you if you hire them, or you may need to sue somebody for something like an unpaid bill. They can handle that. Also do more mundane stuff like file your organizational papers for a small business or help plan your estate. That's not small potatoes. You got to have your estate plan in order. We got a story about Horace Williams, who deeded 1,000 acres, which is now going to be Carolina North, which was Horace Williams Airport, and surrounding territory. And his will says one thing, and the university is hoping for another. Fascinating stuff. But, yeah, they can help lock down your estate. HillsboroughNCLaw.com, we appreciate their support of the 3D News and WHUP. Cloudy skies today, a chance of rain. There's going to be a chance of rain all week, but nothing of any significance in the forecast. Might hit you, might not, depending on where you are. That's all the way through the weekend. A slight chance, usually in the afternoon or evening, of a shower. We had one late last night in northern Orange County, up by Cedar Grove, but not everywhere. And that's the way it's been. It's scattered. That's what scattered means. Here, there, but not everywhere. A low tonight of 71. It's been pretty steamy out, very muggy. That's going to continue all the way into early next week. Temperatures slowly climbing, mid-80s today, upper 80s Thursday and Friday, and then hitting 90 Saturday, Sunday, and then into the low 90s Monday and Tuesday before dropping back down. Next chance of any significant rain looks to be in about a week, but we'll see about that. Partly cloudy skies, some sun, some clouds. Just one of those weeks. Don't really know what's going to happen, but whatever happens, it won't be dramatic. Back to that Faith Hedgepeth case. The judge in that case is dealing with multiple motions from the defense and the plaintiffs. And Yesterday, a couple of decisions reached, one of them mutual. Both sides agreed there would be no video showing the autopsy photos of Hedgepeth's body. So that was something they all decided was in the best interest of everyone. The judge did say that the roommate of Hedgepeth, Karina Rosario, whom the defense contends knows a lot more than she has previously admitted, state wanted her to remain off camera when she's on the witness stand. This seems like a minor thing. Judge Keith Gregory said, nah, she's just like everybody else. She's on camera. There are a bunch more motions to get through that are more significant, including one about DNA evidence that will be quite important during the trial. The defense says that the defendant's DNA was not found on key items from the crime scene, including the neck of a liquor bottle that the state says is the murder weapon, and a tampon that had been removed from the victim, although another male's DNA was found on the string of the tampon. They have charged the defendant, Miguel Salguero Olivares, with sexual assault. So that's an interesting twist, but the defense says that DNA evidence is critical. The prosecution doesn't want it admitted. Seems relevant. I don't know. Good news for the hemp hut here in Hillsboro and its satellite store in Durham. And in fact, all hemp retailers, the ethical ones and the ones who don't really care what they're selling. The bill that's been floating around in the legislature and was passed by the Senate, well, House Republicans say that they're going to hold off on passing it. If it were passed, the state's pretty much the entire hemp industry that's been building over the past decade would be decimated. And they bowed to the hundreds of protesters and activists who were in Raleigh yesterday agitating for the House to say no. And they declined, in fact, the House Republicans to move forward with the bill. So the hemp hut has a reprieve. Next up is the federal legislation due to take effect in November. That's the consequence of the giant budget bill. I'm not going to give its popular name because that's what they wanted us to say. But that budget bill has provisions in it that relate to legislation. Now, there is a problem, of course, with vaping businesses that sell unregulated products to minors. That's what they were trying, allegedly, to fix. But the legislation is so sweeping, it would wipe out all the businesses that have worked hard to comply with the rules and provide folks with products that they really need for medical purposes. I'm one of them. Orange County Department on Aging, in collaboration with the Senior Health Advocacy and Resource Partners of Orange County. That's an acronym, SHARP. The Department on Aging and SHARP will host the 11th annual SHARP Direct Care Worker Awards. Nominations now open. They opened August 1st. They will continue to be open until October 2nd. This is in honor of direct care workers, which include nurses' aides, personal care aides, companion caregivers, etc., and others who affect their clients' lives on a daily basis and make a difference in Orange County. Direct care is critical as we age as a population and more demand we see every day. Eligibility, Well, it depends, but you have to provide direct care to clients as a primary function of your job and have at least 6 consecutive months of service. The 5 categories that will be the subject of the awards, and you can nominate anybody in up to two of those categories, 1 or 2, include client impact, going the extra mile, leadership, longevity, and rising star. For a new one, new caregiver who's been working for less than 3 years. To nominate, you can go to the Orange County Department on Aging and find the Direct Care Worker Awards, or just go to orangecountync.gov. It's the Department on Aging, and then the Master Aging Plan, and then the SHARP Direct Care Worker Awards. A lot of links to click through, but you can also search the website for SHARP Direct Care Worker Awards, or just Google it online. Presumably you'll get there. So make a nomination. In West Hillsboro, 2 days ago, there were a lot of concerned residents because the helicopter was flying very low back and forth above the trees along Eno Street. People had no idea what was going on. Well, for once, next door actually had an answer. There were no discernible markings on the helicopter, but someone took a picture. After several people had correctly speculated, it was Duke Power trimming trees from the helicopter. And there's an amazing photo of this helicopter with a giant dangling chainsaw flying along, the chainsaw cutting limbs as it encounters them. That is a precision task in a not very precision setting. A helicopter, how precise can it be? But that's what they do along the railroad tracks. It is difficult in some of these places to get in. So instead of having human crews, they do it with a copter. Pretty amazing. Anyway, if you heard that helicopter flying back and forth and were concerned that there was some kind of military operation, rest assured that wasn't it. Red Cross Blood Drive continues. There is an emergency need for blood. Colonial Inn is hosting a blood drive tomorrow. However, it's already full up. No more slots available, which is great. And thanks to all the Hillsboro residents who responded. We didn't know about it until today. I just looked it up, and there it was. On the schedule, you can go to redcrossblood.org and type your zip code in, and it'll give you all the nearby blood drives. There is a place in Durham, the Blood Donation Center on University Drive. You can go pretty much anytime. And there are more than 100 of them in the vicinity, the greater triangle vicinity. I'll try and keep tabs on the next one that will be happening in Hillsboro. The community calendar begins with a meeting this evening of the Historic District Commission at the Town Hall Annex Board Meeting Room. 6:30 p.m. There are 4 certificates of appropriateness on the table. Replacing wood windows with aluminum-clad wood windows. A house on South Hillsboro Avenue. I don't have the information about the historical precedent for that. New windows and a rooftop monitor for a house on Dimmicks Mill Road. Rooftop monitor, is that a surveillance camera? Calvin Street, a mudroom addition, garage, stone walk, porch, wood trellis, and fence. They're going to improve that that house. You may have driven by it off of King Street. Lovely place, and they're going to make it even lovelier. West Orange Street, a new house going to be built with basement. Only $800,000 is the estimated cost of that project. Also tonight, 8 p.m. showtime. It's live reels at Yonder Bar across the street from the WHUP studios. And the featured film?
1: In the jailhouse now, fellas. Neighborhood of Beat.

Yeah, of course. And they'll be doing that film in its entirety, reading from scripts, but all decked out in appropriate period and film garb. Great movie. A cast of locals. You'll recognize most of them if you go. We recommend showing up not too long after 7:30, or even earlier if you want a prime seat. Have a drink. Hang out. Watch the cast mill around aimlessly as they prepare for Oh Brother, Where Art Thou? Singing included. Also, tomorrow night, Neighbor to Neighbor Social and Volunteer Fair. That's N2NROC, Neighbor to Neighbor Rural Orange County. A very active group of residents trying to do what they can to help with things like food insecurity and influence people to go out and vote for the candidate of their choice. They're mostly Democrats. Full disclosure there. But it's going to be at Pizza Cornicione on Nash Street tomorrow evening, 6 to 8 p.m. Good people trying to make a difference. If you're one of those, you might want to go and say hello. Meet with friends, relax, visit, make plans for the fall, sign up to Canvas, write postcards, observe the polls, and more. And you can meet some of those volunteers and hear about their experiences working the elections. Always necessary. It's going to be a contentious election. There is a lot of concern that if the results don't go the way that some people want, they will try and stop the results from taking effect. I think those are legitimate concerns, both in North Carolina, of course, and then nationally. Friday, First Fridays at the Mill. That's the Eno Arts Mill. From 6 to 9 p.m., the grand reopening. And this is not just a celebration of the Eno Arts Mill. This is really symbolic of how Orange County responded to hurricane. It was kind of a hurricane. Tropical storm, Chantal, the great flood here, kind of stalled over us in Orange County. Dumped so much rain that a lot of things were flooded out, including the Eno Arts Mill, and it's back. The exhibition, as we've mentioned before, Chrysalis, reunion of the 10 or so artists who are back at the Eno Arts Mill and their studios. Resilience, Renewal, and Transformation, the exhibition. There's going to be lots of activities and fun. We'll relay them again tomorrow. Also, on Saturday, another political event. Jonah Garson, Senator, who will be my special guest tomorrow to talk about some of this, will be hosting the first annual Blue and Orange Bash, featuring all kinds of elected officials and other luminaries. Tickets available. It's Saturday from 5 to 7:30. It's in downtown Hillsboro at a private residence, which you can't know about until you sign up. And to sign up, you need to get a ticket. Tickets range in price from $100. That's the lowest amount. To a sponsorship of $6,800. I don't know how many tickets that gets you. But that's a lot of money. It's a fundraiser. It's a political fundraiser. And the proceeds from that, according to Jonah Garson, go to help candidates running for some of the most competitive legislative seats in the state. Will also be distributed to the North Carolina Senate Caucus, Team Up NC, and other organizations. We'll ask him about this tomorrow. Got some questions about it. Live music, barbecue, food and games, and more.
Again, that's Saturday. You got to sign up to figure out where it is. Let's take a musical break. Come back with round two, heading to Southern Orange County, of today's 3D News. And we're going to hear next from Amelia Day and the Cloves.

from Seattle, Washington, Amelia Day and her band The Cloves. That was live at the Triple Door in Seattle, recorded and released in 2025. And Amelia Day is going to be performing in town at the Pinhook. That show will be tomorrow night. Don't know if she's got her band with her or if she's just playing solo. Probably got a little bit. But that's from Amelia Day and the Cloves live at the Triple Door. Back to the news. Shall we travel to Southern Orange County? We shall, but only after I remind you that this show also brought to you with support from Painter Law, personal injury attorneys based here in beautiful historic downtown Hillsborough, right there on Churton Street. They're gorgeous digs on the second floor of a building that they renovated. And you can go to their website, painterlaw.com, P-A-Y-N-T-E-R Law, Painter. 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Chapel Hill has been dealing with a lot of automobile break-ins. In fact, 320 of them, and those are just the reported ones since the start of 2026. So half the year, a little more than half, 320 vehicle break-ins. That's two a day. In fact, 14 cars were broken into in Chapel Hill over this last weekend, prompting the police department to create a team dedicated to investigating car break-ins and maybe slowing them down. Multiple cars, eight of them, broken into in a outside of Planet Fitness on South Elliott Road. Several others along Fordham Boulevard after that. Officers will start increasing patrols. It's not clear exactly what else they can do except putting more people on the streets, but they're already on the streets. They are zeroing in, they hope, to areas more prone to vehicle break-ins by examining data and information shared by neighboring agencies. Vehicle break-ins like these happen incredibly fast, said Chapel Hill Police Chief Salissa Lehu. We're working closely with our law enforcement partners to identify the vehicles and people responsible. They have not yet arrested anybody in the most recent spate of break-ins, however. You may recall that Chapel Hill was gung-ho, the town anyway, if not the residents and the businesses, about a proposed wet lab and office building on West Franklin Street, where the hill goes to the bottom as you head toward Carborough, and then right as it goes back up, a whole bunch of businesses have been in that little strip as you head toward Carborough on the right. Well, a real estate developer decided to kill the plan. There was so much controversy about it. You may recall that the owners of the Purple Bowl, was that the name of it, I believe? The Purple Bowl restaurant led a charge to
stop the project, but it was approved anyway. Now, 3 years later, after the Chapel Hill Town Council overrode residents' concerns, 3 years later, the developers backed out of it, saying, oh, doesn't look like there's as much demand for a wet lab as possible. Well, 3 years ago, neighbors said, you know what? Demand for wet labs is shrinking. It's declining, a declining market. Yes, it was the Purple Bowl led the charge. They are now moved from their old digs there. However, the town downplayed those concerns and said the Life Sciences Center was what we need in Chapel Hill. However, the developer Longfellow encountered lower market demand than expected, as it turned out. They were right, those protesters. Now there's a new plan for, guess what, units. 225 apartments with ground floor shops. A new developer, Redgate, has submitted this plan. Well, what will it yield? New housing options, they say. Will any of them be affordable? That seems unlikely. Have you seen the prices of some of those condos in Midtown there? Not affordable for most people. Anyway, the plan will be decided by the Chapel Hill Town Council at some point soon. Meanwhile, Grub Properties, which owns a chunk of East Franklin Street, is building their own wet lab. That plan may also be in jeopardy. The town gave the Wallace parking deck to Grub, and it was going to be replaced by a giant parking deck. $50 million it cost to build it. As it turns out, perhaps not surprisingly, we questioned the numbers when they were building it that were being floated to pay this thing off. I wonder about the people who were on the town council and Mayor Pam Heminger at the time, saying, oh, it'll pay itself off in just a few years. Well, as it turns out, they're not generating enough money to pay the construction debt. They're falling behind. And they continue to lease the Wallace parking deck from Grub Properties. They gave that parking deck to Grub. Grub may ultimately build apartments. They have another project nearby at the corner of Columbia and East Franklin for apartments they want to build. Town staff says Grub will be submitting a new application for a particular property, 150 East Rosemary Street, which was supposed to have that wet lab and office building. Still, the town remains excited about its vision for, quote, an inclusive, vibrant downtown with a year-round economy where people live, work, and play, said David Putnam, Economic Development Director. Yeah, in hindsight, they're still in denial. Chapel Hill, also Carolina North, more real estate news. UNC, of course, preparing to develop Carolina North, the former Horace Williams tract, 1,000 acres. They want to build 230 acres worth of various university-related buildings, housing, labs, and so forth, and maybe some sports facilities. They're remaining mum on whether they want to put the new Dean Dome up there. They want to put the new Dean Dome up there. They're just trying to figure out how to sell it. Anyway, it turns out there's a problem. The property was originally the estate of UNC philosophy professor Henry Horace Williams, after whom the airport was named. And his will, which was written 85 years ago, Williams died in 1940. He willed his estate to the university
in order to fund fellowships for the philosophy department. The will reads, the property is to be held in trust forever, and the income from this property is to be used for fellowships in philosophy. That's in the will. In the 1990s, members of the philosophy department raised some questions about whether UNC was actually honoring William's final wishes. And the question of complying with the will remains active. Early in July, the university announced additional legal processes may be necessary to ensure William's original wishes are being met. University says it'll seek approval for a legal plan that, quote, confirms the university's commitment to supporting graduate study in line with Horace Williams' wishes. They've got a phalanx of attorneys working on this. You know it. How are we going to get around the will is the question. That's my translation. Cynical, perhaps? But the will is the will. There is a 1999 agreement between the university and the philosophy department that allegedly settled how the fellowships would be funded in the future. However, said Paul Newton, vice chancellor and general counsel at UNC, in a statement, we want to ensure that all our paperwork is in order and that we're both honoring the 1999 agreement and carrying out the donor's intent. Which could, Newton says, include, quote, seeking court approval to modify the terms of the bequest, while at the same time achieving results consistent with the donor's original purposes. It sounds like, how do we get around this? University was supposed to sell a 60-acre plot of land as soon as possible. That, according to the 1999 agreement, that hasn't happened. And then deposit the proceeds into the fellowship trust. Instead, the university deposited a flat sum of $1.3 million into the philosophy trusts in, as they claimed, full and complete satisfaction of the university's obligations. Not so fast. The university has hired several legal teams to provide advice on the strategy for this particular aspect of Carolina North. Stay tuned. One more UNC story. UNC football general manager Michael Lombardi says he's cooperating with the investigation that landed him on administration leave. Even though questions continue, no one has said anything about it. His lawyer released a statement last Friday that says he's not been told the nature of the investigation. I don't know what this is about. That's not a direct quote. That's me. Michael hasn't been told anything about the nature of UNC's investigation and welcomes the opportunity to clear his name, which has already been sullied by baseless statements and innuendo on social media. The statement says, well, that's certainly true. What do they expect? Endless speculation because there's no information. That's how social media works. Lombardi's lawyer asked people to please not speculate about the allegations. Michael would ask that people have the decency to let the process run its course before jumping to any conclusions, the statement said. We shall indeed see. Musical break time. We'll come back with the home stretch news from Durham and Wake counties. We have a band from Charlotte up next, the Bourbon Sons, from their EP Four Shots of Whiskey. It's an alcohol-fueled band, it seems. They're going to be performing at the Cannonball Music Hall. They generally play kind of a contemporary Nashville-style country rock music. But this one a little bit more
in my wheelhouse. Doesn't all sound like this, though. Here's a song called Backwoods. I don't

That song, once again, by Bourbon Sons from Charlotte. And their EP, Four Shots of Whiskey. It's four songs. They've all got alcohol references. And that song called Backwoods. They're going to be performing live at the Cannonball Music Hall. That's in Raleigh. I think I've announced them once before. Generally contemporary country music. Nashville style is what Cannonball specializes in. And most of Bourbon Sons music is a little bit more in that vein, a little more commercial. Not that that wasn't. But the Bourbon Sons from Charlotte. Shall we continue? The feds terminated a Duke University grant for its teen pregnancy prevention program without any warning recently. The grant supported Duke's project team in bringing sexual health education to nearby schools and summer programs. Just 1 week before that, the team was on a retreat planning how to spend the fourth year of its $950,000 annual grant. But the grant was halted before it was completed. It had a five-year term already approved. And Duke's was just one of 53 teen pregnancy prevention grants canceled nationwide. Apparently, according to the letter that Duke received, because the program included curricula that normalize adolescent sexual activity and, quote, are not age appropriate, the Health and Human Services Office of Population Affairs said in the email, not consistent with the administration's priorities, teen pregnancy. Because teens don't have sex, right? No sex education for teens. It's rather startling that in 2026, we are still pretending it's 1950. At least some people. The head of the program, Catherine Wetton, excuse me, Catherine, and the team cannot secure new federal funding, or if they can't secure new federal funding, they have to close the project down. Last year, that program served more than 1,000 teens, bringing lessons about teen pregnancy prevention to middle and high schools across seven rural eastern North Carolina counties. Not here in Orange, but Craven, Pitt, Edgecombe, Nash, Martin, Hertford, and Halifax, where teen pregnancy rates are high. That's why they chose those counties. The grant that they had required Duke and all the recipients to teach evidence-based information backed by research showing that proven methods effectively reduce teen pregnancy. That's what they were doing. And they had to select teachings from a list provided by the Office of Population Affairs. Wetton confirmed the Duke's program did give instructions for using condoms. However, they said they did not teach a lesson about pornography, which the email alleged. They're trying to get other federal grants to make up the difference. And Wetton applied for an internal grant at Duke to keep employees on board until September 30th. That's when the next batch of funding would begin if it was approved. If we're not funding, Wetton says, we are done. Durham County commissioners are debating a nine-month data center moratorium for the county's unincorporated areas. The city passed a year-long moratorium not long ago. Now it's the county's turn. A meeting on Monday morning saw residents gather
to demand a temporary ban, complete temporary ban with no loopholes. The commissioner is more focused on how to block large-scale AI facilities without hurting local business infrastructure. They're thinking maybe they can allow small data centers, little mini data centers. If the moratorium passes, county staff will have time to write regs, regulations for high-power data centers which don't exist currently, and would give the county more time to research the impacts of data centers, including the use of a lot of water and electricity, whether or not that increases electricity rates, noise pollution, and so forth. Deputy County Manager Maurice Jones says the county is considering an exemption for smaller data centers because they aren't as big a threat. Durham County has 14 smaller data centers in the area already, including an RTP. And the many research and tech companies in RTP rely on those data centers, those smaller data centers, allegedly, to operate. They don't want to put the brakes on that. However, the residents say, no exceptions, please, because that will just create loopholes that people will figure out how to bypass, or actually take advantage of, bypass the regulations and the moratorium. Vice Chair of the County Commissioners, Nita Alam, for example, says she wants to keep the moratorium broad, saying exemptions could undermine the point of buying time. She may be in the minority, though. So we'll see what they come up with. They're debating it now. Another development project in Durham gets the green light, 5-2 the vote this time for annexation and rezoning of almost 5 acres, 28 townhomes in Briar Creek. That is a small project. However, it is sort of indicative of how the council operates. That whole area has been exploding for quite some time as Durham sprawls out to the south and east. Nate Baker and Shanetta Burris opposed. The CEO of the developer, Cunity, Tim Sivers, says the proposal represents the type of thoughtful, small-scale infill development envisioned by the county's comprehensive plan and the city's, and it expands housing choices within an existing residential area. They offered a few concessions to grease the wheels, a $5,000 donation to the Durham Public Schools. $5,000 to the schools with multimillion-dollar deficits? That will cover the costs of one additional student? Who knows? Anyway, residents, as usual, raised concerns about various issues, including pollution, emergency services, and the delays in response times because of a lack of crews in rural areas. Those are well documented. We see nothing about what the developer or the city is doing to mitigate that, said one resident at the hearing. Nate Baker voiced frustration with the city's move toward car-centric development in rural areas. I always vote no on these kinds of cases, he said. I think we need a paradigm shift. It's not happening, though, with the current majority on City Council. Mayor Leo Williams leading the charge for approval of every project that comes up. He voted in favor, but asked the developers to carefully study the soil conditions before building. Okay, good luck. Wake County News, we got time for just a couple more stories here. Wake County Elementary School, now the target of conservative groups because they hired a transgender teacher. Various platforms like the Libs of TikTok identified Middle Creek Elementary School in Apex as having a new non-binary teacher.
That and other far-right social media accounts included a photo of the teacher wearing a dress, because that's what a trans woman will do. Wear women's clothing, because they identify as a woman. That's not okay with groups like the North Carolina Values Coalition and their longtime chief agitator, Tammy Fitzgerald. We should not confuse children, expose them to unhealthy ideas at school. This will surely cause mass exodus from the school, Fitzgerald claimed. And the teacher was named.

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Hello, bonjour, hola. We're listening to some beautiful music by Dexter Romweber. He's from a family of six, and I think five are musicians. This is Joy Javits, and this is my show, Good Stuff. Should we listen to a little bit more of it, Jacques? It's kind of classical music. He played all kinds of music, but this one is beautiful piano. I don't think he's with us anymore, but it's just beautiful.

So, again, welcome. I'm Joy Javits, and you can be in touch with me if you'd like to at joyinthepublic@gmail.com. I'd be happy to hear from my listeners. And hello to Angie and Jack, and I know a few of you are out there listening. I have some wonderful thoughts to begin with. Here's one. It always seems impossible until somebody does it. Nelson Mandela said that. There are many shortcuts to happiness, and dancing is one of them. Now, I don't know this person, but I totally agree. Vicky Baum said that. If they don't give you a seat at the table, bring a folding chair. Shirley Chisholm said that. Brilliant, brilliant woman. Now, I don't have a lot of details about this, but I listened to PBS, to the, local station, or actually national station, that teaches us so much, PBS public station. And I learned about a sodium battery that they're making in China. It's using sodium instead of the lithium battery. So that would be an amazing change and so good for the environment, and how amazing that would be, sodium battery. There's much exploration, too, about the using the ocean waters, which, of course, we have so much, and the water, you know, that rains that we need to drink is less and less to some degree in some places, so that desalinization of ocean water would be just superb, and that is ongoing. And one more beautiful thing, there was a show showing a surgeon in Brazil, and he is the actual surgeon. It wasn't one of the nurses or something, who would go to the waiting room for the children that he was going to do surgery on, and they would have been given a cape or an outfit

that they were Superman or Batman or a dragon or a lion or something, and he would then pick them up and fly them into the surgery room to, you know, deal with all that fear. So sweet. Such a sweet thing. That's in Brazil. I'm going to read a poem, an ode to a public library. And I have two of these. One I wrote and the other is by Akura Aoki, is her name. And it's called Sanctuaries. And this was written in September 25th in 2022 when the COVID problems were going on. Bless you, Jacques. In a crowded city with not so much space, there was once an artist in search of a quiet place. Buzzy cafes can feel like a race, and in parks a rain cloud could attempt a leaky chase. A thought tucked away in a childhood closet said, "How about visiting the library instead?" For their weekly book club, the elders will gather as kids scramble in, all caught up in chatter. You may think the library is a place only for books. Well, today you will learn it's much more than just books. If it gets too hot, a cool refuge it can be. And if a scratchy throat comes along, the COVID test is free. You can flip through the paper from 1992 or be part of a story group with folks from Woodward Avenue. Don't forget, too, your card is a key to free admission to your favorite museum's last exhibition. And by the way, this artist did find a handful of corners where they could unwind. Learning is much easier here. Help with computers, languages, or your career. There's even a quilting class, my darling. So many classes, we may need a sabbatical year. Sunshine streaming through a Venetian blind. Indeed, a quiet place to nurture their mind. Now, we are located here in Carrboro, North Carolina, in the Drakeford Library. It's a new building. It's a new library. It's just gorgeous and open to all and free and so full of things you wouldn't expect. Here's one more. My ode to all public librarians. Public libraries are underrated for the impact that they have on your life. So I wrote an acrostic, right? I wrote public librarians down the side of the left side of the page. Public libraries are underrated for the impact they can have on your life, but, and I love them. Around the corner and down two blocks east on 79th Street in New York City was the Yorktown branch, where I went right after school at least 3 days a week. Three steps up and quiet, cozy, and secure, close to my home. Lovely place, warm in winter and cool in summer. The beauty of libraries then and now is the variety of what you can do there, who you can meet there, what you can have there. Most importantly, you can read. And that means you can learn and even see movies, and everything on their shared computers they will teach you to use. Reaching to be an entrepreneur at 12 years old in 10th grade, I preempted Google and the concept of a search engine. I was going to put an advert in the New Yorker that would say, "Ask me anything." The thing is, my search would be conducted by librarians, especially the reference librarians. They seem able to answer every question I bring to them or to find the answer. In fact, they could do that in the books long before computers and search engines. Novel, they are.
brilliant and self-assured, calm and confident, all of them, my secret Googles. This is a poem by Mary Oliver, and I saw again on PBS TV that there's a documentary show about her, the poet Mary Oliver, who is very, very popular as poets go. This one is called Praying, and after I read this, we'll have a song that is also called Praying that was written by Billy Stewart, who is very dear person, and he suffered some loss, in fact, of a Rahm Weber, and he wrote this beautiful, beautiful song for her. So the poem is called Praying by Mary Oliver. It doesn't have to be the blue iris. It could be weeds in a vacant lot or a few small stones. Just pay attention, then patch a few words together, and don't try to make them elaborate. This isn't a contest, but the doorway into thanks and a silence in which another voice may speak. Now we'll hear Billy Stewart's song called Prayer.

0: We all loved Sarah Rahm Weber. Billy Stewart has been teaching guitar at UNC in the music department for, I can't say exactly, but it's somewhere very close to 5 decades. And he is a magnificent teacher and a wonderful composer. All of the pieces on this CD that I brought in are composed by him. And we might play one more a little later. And he's just a very interesting man. Now, I might get a little political here, so fair warning. Rita Salzman is 102 years old as of July 2nd, and she lives in New York City. And for the last maybe 10 years, she's been writing a blog. And they're quite humorous, mostly, and quite brilliant. And I'm going to read, this is something she sent along that's not one of her blogs, but she suggested that we all follow this idea. And I, you know, my father was in Congress, and I'm all for it. So she wrote, "I thought that this was an interesting idea to have sweep the country. Very right and very creative. Short of throwing all the rascals out, this would be an alternative and could be made possible by grassroots support. Fondly, Rita Frederick Salzman." Winds of change. Warren Buffett is asking each addressee to forward this email to a minimum of 20 people on their address list. In turn, each of those to do likewise. In 3 days, most people in the United States of America will have this message. This is one idea that really should be passed around. It's called the Congressional Reform Act of 2012. So it's an oldie, but a goodie. Number one, no tenure, no pension. A congressman or congresswoman collects a salary while in office and receives no pay when they're out of office. Two, Congress, past, present, and future, participates in Social Security. All funds in the Congressional Retirement Fund move to the Social Security system immediately. All future funds flow into the Social Security system, and Congress participates with the American people. It may not be used for other purpose. Three, Congress can purchase their own retirement plan just as all Americans do. Four, Congress will no longer vote themselves a pay raise. Congressional pay will rise by the lower of CPI or 3%. Five, Congress loses their current health care system and participates in the same health care system as the American people. Six, Congress must equally abide by all laws they impose on the American people. Seven, all contracts with past and present congressmen and congresswomen are void, effective 12/31/2012. The American people did not make this contract with congressmen, congresswomen. Congressmen, congresswomen made all these contracts for themselves. Serving in Congress is an honor, not a career. The founding fathers envisioned citizen legislators, so ours should serve their terms, then go home and back to work. If each person contacts a minimum of 20 people, then it will only take 3 days for most people in the U.S. to receive this message. Don't you think it's time? This is how you fix Congress. If you agree with the above, pass it on. If not, just delete. You are one of my 20. Please keep it going. And thanks. Simplicity is the ultimate sophistication. It's just a beauty. I'm going to start circulating that again. Now, this is also political. This is a poem by Langston Hughes, and it was written in 1935. So we're going even further back in time. Langston Hughes, Let America Be America Again. Let America be America again. Let it be the dream it used to be. Let it be the pioneer on the plain seeking a home where he himself is free. And in parentheses, he writes, America never was America to me. Let America be the dream the dreamers dreamed. Let it be that great, strong land of love where never kings connive nor tyrants scheme, that any man be crushed by one above. It never was America to me. Oh, let my land be a land where liberty is crowned with no false patriotic wreath, but opportunity is real and life is free. Equality is in the air we breathe. There's never been equality for me, nor freedom in this homeland of the free. Say, who are you that mumbles in the dark, and who are you that draws your veil across the stars? I am the poor, white, fooled, and pushed apart. I am the Negro bearing slavery's scars. I am the red man driven from the land. I am the immigrant clutching the hope I seek and finding only the same old stupid plan of dog-eat-dog, of mighty-crush-the-weak. I am the young man full of strength and hope, tangled in that ancient endless chain of profit, power, gain, of grab-the-land, of grab-the-gold, of grab-the-ways of satisfying need, of work the men, of take the pay, of owning everything for one's own greed. I am the farmer, bondsman to the soil. I am the worker sold to the machine. I am the Negro, servant to you all. I am the people humble, hungry, mean. Hungry yet today despite the dream. Beaten yet today, oh pioneers, I am the man who never got ahead. The poorest worker bartered through the years, yet I'm the one who dreamt our basic dream in the old world while still a serf of kings, who dreamt a dream so strong, so brave, so true, that even yet its mighty daring sings in every brick and stone, in every furrow turned that's made America the land it has become. Oh, I'm the man who sailed those early seas in search of what I meant to be my home, for I'm the one who left dark Ireland's shore and Poland's plain and England's grassy lea, and torn from black Africa's strand, I came to build a homeland of the free. The free? Who said the free? Not me. Surely not me. The millions on relief today? The millions shot down when we strike? The millions who have nothing for our pay? For all the dreams we've dreamed and all the songs we've sung and all the hopes we've held and all the flags we've hung, the millions who have nothing for our pay except the dream that's almost dead today and yet must be the land where every man is free, the land that's mine, the poor man's, Indians, Negroes, me, who made America, whose sweat and blood, whose faith and pain, whose hand at the foundry, whose plow in the rain, might bring back our mighty dream again. Sure, call me any ugly name you choose. The steel of freedom does not stain. From those who live like leeches on the people's lives, we must take back our land again. America, oh yes, I say it plain. America never was America to me. And yet, I swear this oath, America will be. Out of the rack and ruin of our gangster death, the rape and rot of graft and stealth and lies. We, the people, must redeem the land, the mines, the plants, the rivers, the mountains and the endless plain, all the stretch of these great green states, and make America again. Wow. Such a beautiful, beautiful piece. Shall we have a piece of music now, Jacques, to cap that? Maybe Nora Ephron,
1: How about Ella?
0: Ella, beautiful. Bewitched.

the beautiful Ella Fitzgerald. Such a smooth, gorgeous voice. And she's singing jazz. And you know, one of the definitions of jazz is there has to be some improvisation. So some of that wasn't written. I'm going to read from a very amazing book called The Store of Joys. And of course, I love it because of the name. And Larry Wheeler, who was the head of the North Carolina Museum of Art for, I believe, 23 or 5 years, and did magical things over there, produced a book, published a book called This Store of Joys, and he asked 43 writers from North Carolina to pick a piece of art and write something about it, really whatever they wished. And I've chosen a few. I'm going to read one now. And this one is by Marianne Ginger, I think you say her name, G-I-N-G-H-E-R. She was born in Guam in the Mariana Islands and grew up in Greensboro, North Carolina. She received her undergraduate degree at Salem College and her MFA at the University of North Carolina at Greensboro. Ginger is the author of a 1986 novel, Bobby Rex's Greatest Hit, and the story collection Teen Angel and Other Stories of Young Love, published in 1988. Her short fiction and criticism have appeared in several periodicals, including Red Book, The Southern Review, and The New York Times. She's director of creative writing at the University of North Carolina at Chapel Hill. Ginger lives in Greensboro with her two sons, Rod and Sam. I'm just going to look at how old this book is because it was for the 50th anniversary of the museum that they published it. And I believe that was in 1997. So we're having a lot of history today. The name of the book is from a poem by Walter Raleigh. Love that. So here is the story. It's called My First Marriage. The painting she chose is by John Bierman, and it's one of my absolute favorites. It's 3 trees, 2 clouds, and you see these, what kind of trees? Pines, I think they are, and they're roundy, and there's a sky above and 2 little clouds between the 3 trees spread out on the painting, and it's just gorgeous. If you ever get to the North Carolina Museum, it's still hanging there. It was made in 1990. My First Marriage is the name of the story. By late October, the balmy stupor of Indian summer had finally lifted. Nights chattered with the spiky roll of leaves and blown twigs and the scoot and puffery of wind torn loose from the North Star. Flies appeared. Flies disappeared. The last of the cicadas clinked miserly like tiny china teacups dropping somewhere in the woods. Pasture grass was not so high that you might stumble down a hole walking out to catch a horse. Persimmons had fallen off the persimmon trees, and the horses made clown faces, eating them, curling their lips, nickering to one another as if to laugh off the filmy, puckering taste. At dusk, the sky dropped over the land like chilly blue silk. And the horse's snorting air that had turned into frosty tonic frisked around the paddock, impatient to be fed. The horses acted drunk with life, and why not? They were sated with good fortune, brisk weather, warm barn, pasture land and woods to roam, the velvetizing closeness of each other.
We doted on them. We pretended that they loved us back, that in their suede, soft eyes we glimpsed tenderness and gratitude, but we knew otherwise. We forgave them their bad tempers, their indifference, because we were young girls learning to please and would someday want to love men and accommodate children, and the horses were teaching us how. We fed them orchard grass, clover, lespedenza hay, palmfuls of sweet feed, timothy and alfalfa. We cracked the skim of ice off their water buckets with our bare hands and rode them without saddles or halters, holding onto their manes in a swoon of trust. We brushed them and sang to them and hung rapturously on their necks. We counted on their magic to lift us past ourselves. I had sold my pleasure horse and bought Goldie, a thoroughbred and jumper, so that I could fox hunt and go to horse shows and win ribbons. I suppose I had sold the pleasure horse because I'd grown bored with gentleness and wanted to be fancy. I was nearly 15. I was not as interested in pleasure anymore as I was boys, but I still went up to Mr. Lambeth's barn every day after school to ride. I'd taught myself how to ride when I was younger, mostly willing the knowledge out of desire and tenacity. I had a certain prescience about horses. I thought I understood their hearts. We all felt that way. We would have been horses if given the choice. It was an enthrallment less like seduction than onslaught. We smelled like them, ran like them, bluffed like them, looked like them in our ponytails. We dipped handfuls of sweet feed out of the bins and chewed it because it was theirs. I remained shy around Goldie, daunted by her grandeur, her habits unpredictable and strange. I could not always control her, a truth that thrilled me in some lovesick way. Her willfulness suggested part of my own evolution towards a spiritedness that might wreck us. Since the weather had cooled, she'd turned all the more glamorous, tossing her chestnut mane, snapping her tail to and fro. I knew better than to gallop a spitfire in the direction of home at feeding time. You galloped on your way out, but not on your way in, not on a horse that had been bred for racing. We were jogging home that October afternoon up Jefferson Road when she spooked at something fluttering in the ditch, perhaps a Dixie cup. Pam was riding Gay Girl, such a lady of a horse that she seemed to carry her saddle as primly as a pocketbook. Pam danced her politely out of our way while Becky struggled to restrain Let's Go. Let's Go was all nerves, wall-eyed and huffy, and her neck, checked by a martingale, arched like a carousel pony's. Her turbulence was contagious, a signal to Goldie who, like all beasts of burden, was essentially an opportunist. The fluttering Dixie cup may have started the stampede, or Let's Go's influential derangement on the sort of brisk afternoon when the weather might have been blamed as well, cold air whipping horses' sassy flanks, dropped down their backs like tricks of ice. Whatever the cause of the runaway, it began. I was powerless to stop it, although I yanked and pleaded. When a horse goes haywire, and this happens suddenly at any given moment given to a horse you think you understand, you are too intent about hanging on to jump off. The more powerful reflex is to cling and subdue. Although she strained to follow, we passed Let's Go in a streak. She was too cantankerous and unfocused to compete. Scattering her energy in ornery skittishness, she preferred Dervish to stride. Goldie was a strider, elongating as she ran.
Her roiling speed, as oddly lilting as it was thunderous, felt sturdy and purposeful, not chancy. Once I gave in to her, it was as if I rode in the eye of her storm. I lay as flat against her neck as her own two ears and accepted my diminishment, felt the streamlining effect of the wind purling by. Up ahead, I saw the split rail fence that bordered posted land, and I knew that she would take it, that I couldn't stop her, that she bore me away like a magician performing a vanishing act. Indeed, she leapt the fence as if it were no taller than a weed, then headed into an opulence of unfamiliar grass and sky, advancing across a tilt of golden fields toward a distant row of dark trees shaped like flames. In hues of blush and radiance, the whole sky rushed my face, or perhaps it was the tender color of my eyelids, closed against a late-flung sun that throbbed against the vibrancy of my tears, loosened by wind and fear and exultation. For we had both survived Goldie's leap, had we not? Ahead unfolded a terrain that seemed to bloom away from itself, urgent to consume us. And if there were spaces between the cedar trees, I never saw them. I only saw the princely trees, tall and severe, a march of husbandry around the place, a landscape that addressed us like a formal suitor. The trees loomed almost watchfully, balancing silver epaulets of clouds on their fine shoulders. But the earth pitched toward us, not we to it. If I had been able to halt Goldie, I'm certain that the earth would have continued to unfurl beneath us, would have insisted on our trespass. Whip-like grasses drummed us along, and we raced full speed ahead. There were no more fences, but we prepared ourselves for ascent. Up over the vertical cedar we soared, or possibly it bent and scooped us up in its giant spade. I swear that's how it happened. We arrived for an instant at the zenith of my girlhood, transcendent, like true, unfreighted love, wildly certain art, a two-star constellation, the ornaments atop a wedding cake. That her language, her vocabulary is just amazingly visual, isn't it? And those trees, between those trees, the cedar trees. And now we're going to hear a piece of music that always reminds me of Running Horses, written by Billy Stewart.

That's called Rustler's Moon. And Billy Stewart's CD is really quite gorgeous. There's a six-word bio. It's kind of famous, this, and you may have heard it before, but there's something amazing about writing a story in six words. And I believe this was written by O. Henry. I may be wrong about that. But it's six words, and the six words are for sale, baby shoes, never worn. It's kind of amazing. I wrote a little one. Radio show gives me a voice. And I wrote another just outlining my life a little bit. Love my daughter, siblings, grandsons, work. So you could write a six-word poem story. Just to end, I'm going to read just a few of these principles of Jewish Buddhism. And Jack loaned me these. I'm just going to read a few just to keep the show ethnic and diverse. These are wherever, so this is one. Wherever you go, there you are. Your luggage is another story. And I mention that because Jacques has asked me to tell you a little about where I'm going, that I'm going to be gone for a couple of weeks. So I'll tell you that after just a couple more of these. To practice Zen and the art of Jewish motorcycle maintenance, do the following. Get rid of the motorcycle. What were you thinking? Be aware of your body. Be aware of your perceptions. Be aware that not every physical sensation is a symptom of a terminal illness. Jewish people tend to be a little bit conscious of their health. Breathe in, breathe out, breathe in, breathe out. Forget this, and attaining enlightenment will be the least of your problems. Drink tea and nourish life with the first sip, joy, with the second, satisfaction, with the third, Danish. Be patient and achieve all things. Be impatient and achieve all things faster. I love this. Be here now, be someplace else later. Is that so complicated? And then Zen is not easy. It takes effort to attain nothingness. And then what do you have? Bupkis. So little Jewish humor. Oh, my. Tama, are you listening? So I'm Joy Javits. This show is called Good Stuff. And I share with you things that touch me. And hope they touch you. This is WCOM-FM 103.5 on your radio dial. And you can listen to it on WCOMFM.org. We're going to play a little... What is her last name? Nora Jones, who was the daughter of Ravi Shankar, the beautiful... player of music, and she has a gorgeous voice. So we're going to play her to take me out. I'm going to be away for the next 3 weeks. I'm going to New York because the Javits Convention Center is having a 40th anniversary of that beautiful building built by the office of I.M. Pei. I get to make a 2-minute speech, very concise. And then I'm going to California to teach my public speaking at the University of California at Berkeley. And then I'll be back for a show on September 2nd, Wednesdays at 1 o'clock to 2 is my time. And Jacques is my mentor and producer and favorite angel. And then I will be gone again for 3 weeks. So... I'll report on that at that time. And I'm so happy to have this.

0: the federal level. It's not what they're hiding, you know, in the Cayman Islands. It's what states are doing for them. And I keep thinking, well, wait a minute, what's capitalism about? This looks like corporate welfare. You hate welfare, you know, when it's a woman who needs to put food on the table, but you don't hate welfare when it's billions of dollars that are being stripped from your revenue from a company that it turns out is incredibly profitable, Matt. Incredibly profitable.
1: Yeah. And you raised a couple of good points.

0: corporate tax avoidance.
1: And you reminded my audience of something I know, but I don't think I've talked about very often, that when a company is private, we know nothing about it. It's a black box.
0: Right.
1: But once they decide to do an IPO, all of a sudden now, as you point out, one of the requirements of that is...
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Chelsea.

Oh, yeah. Hold on a minute. All right. We're going to carry on past 2 o'clock. But in all... Hold it. Hang on a minute while I remember it. I'll forget it in a minute. Please have all your bottles and glasses emptied in order for us to carry on past 2. Okay? All right. And once again, from all of us, a very happy 76. Whatever.

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3: Coming up next on News and Views, one of the biggest and most troubling environmental problems to emerge over the last decade has been the growing omnipresence of so-called forever chemicals, or PFAS. And we'll discuss some important recent PFAS news in North Carolina with Inside Climate News reporter Lisa Sorg.
4: PFAS is a broad term for approximately 15,000 types of chemicals, and they're known as forever chemicals. That is shorthand because they don't break down in the environment. They will outlive us.
3: And as inflation continues to drive up prices for

0: worrisome challenges to human health to emerge in recent decades has been the growing environmental omnipresence of a class of chemicals known as PFAS, often referred to as forever chemicals because they don't break down naturally and can remain in soil and water indefinitely. PFAS are used in countless consumer products. One of the best known is a chemical known as Gen X. It gained widespread notoriety a few years back when it came to light that a factory run by the chemical company Chemours had been spewing large quantities of Gen X into air and water from its factory in southeastern North Carolina. One of the journalists who's been on the Gen X beat from the beginning is Inside Climate News reporter Lisa Sorg, formerly of NC Newsline. And recently I caught up with Lisa for an extended chat in which we examined two recent and important legal and regulatory developments on the subject of Gen X and PFAS and why both have left a lot of people frustrated and dissatisfied. Well, Lisa Sorg, welcome back to News and Views. Good to have you back with us.
1: I'm glad to be here, Rob. Thanks for asking me.
0: The topic today is one we've talked about before. It's been going on in North Carolina for a long time, and that is the story of toxic chemicals known as PFAS that have been, particularly in southeastern North Carolina, but really in all kinds of places and all kinds of contexts. This concerns we've had recently a huge case that was settled over the contamination from PFAS, and I want to get into that. But before, remind us what happened here and why this stuff is so bad for the environment and for the people it gets into.
1: Sure, Rob. So the problem with PFAS, PFAS is a broad term for approximately 15,000 types of chemicals, and they're known as forever chemicals. You might hear it that as shorthand because they don't break down in the environment. They will outlive us unless there's some kind of real permanent technology to destroy them. So in 2017, it became publicly known through the Wilmington Star News that Gen X, which is a type of PFAS, a type of these compounds, had been detected in the Cape Fear River and in the drinking water supply for the city of Wilmington. So that started a whole series of events that pretty much has dominated the environmental regulatory landscape in North Carolina for, you know, going on 10 years. There's been, you know, fines and people's drinking water wells have been contaminated, the public drinking water supplies. So we've also found that once they get in the water, contaminate the drinking water supply, but they can go through the stacks of the Chemours plant through the air. They mix with moisture, rain, or humidity, and then they fall to the ground and they sink into the water table and contaminate the groundwater and the private drinking water wells. They are in landfills. These chemicals are in sewage sludge. I mean, we're swimming in it, okay?
0: You mentioned something about Chemours. So when all this stuff got into the water and into the wells and into everything in southeastern North Carolina, a lot of it was coming from a factory run by this company, Chemours, right, which is in Cumberland County.
1: So Chemours, its predecessor was DuPont. So right. For decades, DuPont ran the plant. It's called Fayetteville Works now. It's technically in Bladen County, very close to the Cumberland County line. So in 2015, DuPont spun off Chemours, which is now its own company, and Chemours operates the plant. So many of the lawsuits that you might see coming down the pike will mention Chemours as a defendant, but also DuPont, because DuPont right. was there first. So many, not all, but many of the PFAS that we're finding in the drinking water supply have been traced to Chemours / DuPont.
0: And why were they making these chemicals?
1: These chemicals are used in a lot of consumer products. If you have Gore-Tex, stain-resistant couches, carpets, Teflon pans, anything that is nonstick or grease-resistant, microwave popcorn bags. I had a scientist once say to me, if it's convenient, it's probably got PFAS in it.
0: So 2,600 North Carolinians sued Chemours over this pollution.
1: That's correct. So like I said earlier, the Gen X and some of those compounds went out of the Chemours stacks, fell to the ground, contaminated the private drinking water wells. And when I say private drinking water wells, I'm talking about thousands of them. And from, you know, as far away as maybe 20-some miles. Plus, some wells got contaminated because maybe they were in the floodplain of the Cape Fear River. And so they got infiltrated. So long story short, 2,600.

0: plus people in North Carolina had sued Chemours/DuPont for contaminating their drinking water and, you know, the alleged diminishment of their property values. They couldn't, you know, use their well water to irrigate their gardens. Maybe their crops or their pets had been contaminated. So that was supposed to go to trial a couple weeks ago. These lawsuits were 8 years in the making. They were filed in 2018. So they had been wending through the court system until then. This was in federal court, federal district court in Raleigh. And I remember just a couple weeks ago, I am driving to the courthouse. I had been looking so forward to this trial because I love to cover trials. You know, I covered those hog nuisance trials forever. And I get there, I'm at security, and they say, it's been settled.
1: Wow. We're talking with Lisa Sorg, who's, of course, a longtime environmental reporter here in North Carolina. She is a reporter for Inside Climate News, once worked for NC Newsline. I suppose it's worth noting that Chemours, perhaps not surprisingly, they continue or have at least disputed the link between these chemicals and health effects.
0: Yes. So depending on the type of compound, and, you know, some are more potent than others, there is a link between certain types of PFAS and an increased risk of thyroid disorders, high cholesterol, testicular cancer, kidney cancer, reproductive issues. There may be others that we don't even know about yet, but those are, you know, the top line. So there are folks who, you know, say or wonder, and it's hard to prove causation. I mean, I will grant you that, because our lives are complex and we can be exposed to many, you know, environmental toxins.
2: Sure.
0: But that's the issue here, is that there might be, you know, people who drank the water who are now at risk of having something dire happen to them later. So I have been able to see internal documents that were unsealed by the court in a separate case that show DuPont had been concerned about the health effects of some of the compounds. It's pretty amazing. I'll have a story about that coming out next month. But the internal documents just show to what lengths the companies went to steer the conversation.
1: People were concerned enough that we got people different kinds of water supplies. These people aren't using their wells anymore. As you say, the city of Wilmington spent a lot of money cleaning up its water. But now we've got this settlement of the case. What do we know about the settlement, and what do we know about the people who's, I guess, we're hoping to have their day in court and really, you know, get some compensation for maybe the damage to their property, or the fact that they can't use their well anymore, and maybe their home value went down? What's the situation there?
0: Well, we don't know yet. A lot of these settlements get hammered out over time. So sometimes they're even, the terms are not disclosed. That's not uncommon. So we may never know the extent, but I think it would be fair to say that it takes some resources to make 2,600 people go away. And so, this is not the only litigation Chemours is facing right now. They have, you know, litigation in various states and DuPont as well. So that was going to be a, you know, only a week long trial, but by the time you pay attorneys and experts, I mean, sometimes you just got to know when to fold them, so to speak. So we may never know the full extent of what that settlement contains, but I am guessing that it favored the plaintiffs.
1: Some people are going to get some compensation, presumably, of some hopefully more than trivial amount. Coming up next, part two of my extended conversation with environmental reporter Lisa Sorg. Don't go away.
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1: Welcome back to News and Views. I'm Rob Schofield. In part one of my recent extended conversation with Inside Climate News reporter Lisa Sorg, we discussed the environmental problems posed by so-called forever chemicals, or PFAS. We also discussed a pair of important new developments in the legal and regulatory spheres on the subject, the settlement of a large lawsuit brought by more than 2,500 property owners impacted by PFAS pollution in southeastern North Carolina, and a move by the Trump administration to settle a regulatory proceeding targeting the source of that pollution, a company called Chemours. In part two of our chat, we dug deeper into these subjects and why both settlements have left a lot of people very dissatisfied. We also learned a little about another important subject Lisa is covering, the bankruptcy filing of a Durham-based company that purported to be helping clean up the environment, but has been accused of perpetrating a ripoff of utility ratepayers. We're talking with Lisa Sorg of Inside Climate News about the issue of PFAS and in particular, some lawsuits and litigation that's surrounded the Chemours company and its emission of these chemicals into southeastern North Carolina. Now, interestingly enough, this all happened sort of at the same time that some things have been going on with respect to the Federal Environmental Protection Agency and the Trump administration and its oversight of PFAS and its dealings with Chemours. And there was a settlement in some action that was going on there that's got some people riled up. Talk to us about what's going on there. In general, it seems that we've seen maybe some backtracking from the Trump administration when it comes to regulating PFAS as perhaps compared to what we saw from the Biden administration.
0: That would be accurate. So, first of all, the EPA under Administrator Zeldin is rolling back the drinking water standards for Gen X. They have signaled their intent to do so. It looks like that's going to happen. There are certain comment periods that had to happen before the final rule comes down. They allege that former Administrator Michael Regan, who used to be the DEQ secretary as well, did not follow proper protocol in setting those standards. There's been evidence that that is not true, that they did follow proper protocol. But regardless, that is one indication that they're rolling back the standard for Gen X. They also have pretty much put the kibosh on studying further PFAS in sewage sludge. Mm-hmm. And I would also add that Zeldin appointed two people from Chemours to his science advisory board. So it's clear the direction that the EPA is going with this. While this separate consolidated case with the plaintiffs being the residents of North Carolina suing Chemours, the EPA cut a deal with Chemours separately over contamination in four states, West Virginia, New Jersey, Delaware, and North Carolina, I believe. So the headline was splashy. $450 million settlement. Woo! But, and there should have been an asterisk after that headline, in that, number one, the actual fine that Chemours is paying, like, you know, peeling off the bills in their wallet, is $22.5 million. Put that
1: it's
0: in perspective.
1: It's a multi-billion dollar corporation. So
0: yes. To put that in perspective, as I said earlier, Wilmington spent $91 million upgrading their water treatment plant.
1: We have one final question, Lisa, before you go. One final topic I wanted to ask you about that's been in the news recently. You wrote an important story about it. It has to do with a Durham-based company that has the name American Efficient, an energy efficiency business, which, gosh, that sounds like a good idea. Unfortunately for the company, it turns out that maybe the model didn't work, and it's now, I guess, headed for bankruptcy, and it looks like it may owe an awful lot of money to an awful lot of people. And I wonder if there's a sort of Cliff Notes, easy-to-understand version of what the heck this company was doing and what the situation is now.
0: Well, thank you, Rob. Yes, the American Efficient story, this is the third story I have written about this situation, and I have to remind myself each time how it works. That's just how complicated it is. But in sum, American Efficient is based in Durham. It is something that is called an energy efficiency aggregator. Mm-hmm. And what that means is, this is their business model. Let's say you buy some energy efficient light bulbs and an energy efficient refrigerator at Lowe's. So what American Efficient would do is buy that sales data and whoever else bought refrigerators or whatever from Lowe's. And they would calculate the savings that ostensibly you have made, meaning the energy savings, and they calculate that based on, you know, whatever algorithm or model. And then they take those savings and they say to maybe a grid operator like PJM, which operates in, for example, 13 states in northeastern North Carolina, we're going to save you this much power that you have to generate, and would you like to buy it from us, buy these savings from us? There were a couple problems with this model, according to the Federal Energy Regulatory Commission, in that they said, you have no way to know if Rob Schofield actually installed those light bulbs, left the refrigerator in your beer den and never plugged it in. They also made these micro payments to try to incentivize these retailers to kind of push these products. But the micro payments were maybe 12 cents per refrigerator. So there was just a lot of, shall I say, dispute about whether this actually saved any energy and saved any money for anybody. So FERC...
1: some fuzzy math.
0: Yeah. FERC started an investigation 5 years ago. They found, in their estimation, that this was, and their words, not mine, a scam, and that it was fraudulent. That was the investigative staff. The company has all along denied this, said, listen, we've been playing by the rules the whole time. These grid operators knew exactly what we were up to. But ultimately in April, the commission itself, which I think is either 5 to 7 people, I forget now, the commission itself voted unanimously to fine American Efficient $727 million. That's the largest fine in FERC history since they started fining people. Wow. Plus requiring the company to pay back $410 million in unjust profits. So that's how you get to the $1.1 billion. Now, since then, American Efficient on July 18th declared bankruptcy protection. They, you know, are trying to reorganize. I mean, basically, they owe that penalty plus some state taxes. But there's a twist to this story in that just because FERC assessed the penalty, they still have to take American Efficient constitutionally to court. They have to have a trial. It's possible. There are various scenarios where you could go to trial. The jury could say American Efficient did nothing wrong. They don't know anything. Or there could be a settlement. And FERC actually ends up settling more about 40% of all the cases that it assesses penalties on. Or they could find that, yeah, American Efficient, you owe every dime of it. So, you know, the bankruptcy is interesting, but the real details are going to come out in federal court whenever that's scheduled. I think the bankruptcy buys the company some time because they cannot pay the fine. And so they'll just wait to go to court and argue their case before the judge anew.
1: It reminds us once again that the world of environmental policy, a lot of it is being decided in the courtrooms of our country. And thank goodness you'll be there to try to watch it and decipher some of it for us.
0: Energy policy is really rough. It's extremely difficult to understand. It's not like you can see the electrons, you know, or the savings. I mean, it's really requires a lot of abstract thinking. So it's a lot. But the bottom line is this company has declared bankruptcy.
1: Lisa Sorg is a North Carolina reporter for Inside Climate News. Check them out. That's an enormously important website. She's been a journalist for more than 30 years. She covers energy, climate, environment, and agriculture, as well as the social justice impacts of pollution and corporate malfeasance. And it's always a delight to have her on News and Views. Lisa, thanks so much for doing this important work. I know we'll check in again real soon.
0: Thank you, Rob. It's always delightful to be here.
1: Coming up next, we'll talk to a pair of national experts about the state of early childhood education across the U.S. Stay with us.
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1: Welcome back to News and Views. I'm Rob Schofield. State support for preschool education hit record highs for enrollment, quality, and funding in the 24-25 school year, according to a recent report from the National Institute for Early Education Research. That said, some states advanced more than others, and the report brings to the forefront, for the first time, one state that excels at both access and quality standards, Georgia. Unfortunately, in North Carolina, preschool enrollment actually declined, as did state government investments. To learn more about what the numbers mean and why state policymakers would do well to prioritize pre-K, earlier this year, News and Views producer Clayton Henkel sat down with the Institute's senior director and founder, Steve Barnett, and the lead author of the State of Preschool Yearbook, associate research professor Allison Friedman Krause.
2: Well, Dr. Steve Barnett and Allison Friedman Krause, welcome to News and Views.
4: Thank you.
2: The National Institute for Early Education Research, it's out with its latest State of Preschool Yearbook. We learned this year that states spent nearly $14.4 billion on preschool during the 24-25 school year. A little bit more when you factor in federal and local dollars. But quality of preschool education really does vary widely based on where you live. Can you give us a brief overview of the findings?
4: Allison, you want to start with that?
5: Sure. So as we started tracking state preschool funding and enrollment and quality almost 2.5 decades ago, and the story in some ways hasn't changed in that, just as you said, where you live really determines whether or not you have access to quality preschool. So we right now have a set of 6 states that meet all 10 of NEAR's quality standard benchmarks. So those are Alabama, Georgia, Hawaii, Michigan, Mississippi, and Rhode Island. And then we have states that are meeting 1 or 2 benchmarks. And then we have states that don't even have a state-funded preschool program. So just from that quality perspective, there's quite the range. We can also look at access, or the percent of children who are enrolled and have access to the program. And that ranges, again, from a high of in the high 90s in Washington, D.C. for 4-year-olds, 76% of 4-year-olds in Vermont, to 2% in Utah and Arizona, and 0% in those 6 states that don't have a state-funded preschool program. We also see quite a range when you look at the amount that states spend per child enrolled in their program. In 3 states, in Oregon, New Jersey, and the District of Columbia, that's over $17,000 per child. DC is even higher than that. And then on the other end, we have 8 states that are spending less than $4,000 per child. And then again, those 6 states that aren't spending anything per child.
6: 17 states, as you mentioned, spent less on preschool in 2024 and 2025 than they did the previous year when adjusted for inflation. North Carolina was among those states. We're in a growing state, but it does seem that we're moving in the wrong direction.
4: I think that's fair to say. In recent years, in the 24-25 year, North Carolina spent nearly $1,000 less per pupil on their state pre-K program compared to the prior year.
6: During the COVID-19 pandemic, child care services received increased federal funding across the nation to support early education. Now we've gotten several years away from the pandemic, and it seems we've gotten away from that commitment.
5: Yeah, I would agree with that. And for preschool, in fact, North Carolina has in the past used that COVID-19 relief funding to support their preschool program. And so part of that, you know, decrease we saw in their spending per child and their overall spending, not the whole thing, but part of it is because of the loss of those pandemic dollars that states, including North Carolina, were using. So nationally, we saw that this year, altogether, states used about 10% of what they used last year in COVID relief funding because it's ending to support preschool. So that's a real issue happening in childcare, but also in preschool across the country. And we hear the closure issue a lot, too. We hear that in New Jersey. Childcare is expensive, and it's really important that states and programs prioritize not just the access to those childcare programs, but thinking about that quality. So how can we get qualified teachers in those doors and keep them in those doors and pay them so that they will stay and so that they will be the qualified individuals we need to support our children's learning?
4: And this really matters a lot. In the national conversation, I think being framed as an affordability problem, but it goes beyond that. Parents have to work. They will find a way. The question then becomes, what's happening to investments in their young children? Are they in arrangements that the parents aren't happy with, that aren't particularly good for the kids? The first 5 years of life set the foundation for later success in school and in life. That foundation can be strong or it can be weak. If children end up in early care and education that is of poor quality, it isn't just a loss of future opportunity. It has negative consequences. Children will do worse in school. Kindergarten teachers will be pulling their hair out more because children don't know how to focus. They don't know how to make friends. They can't hold a pencil. And those are just the sort of easy to see things, as opposed to they may have a 500-word smaller vocabulary, and that's going to hinder them for a long time. It's very difficult to make up these early deficits. We know that most of the problems that we worry about later in life, that we've created the foundation before kids walk through the kindergarten door. We end up trying to spend a lot of money later in the school system, in the social services system, mental health services, criminal justice system, trying to fix problems we didn't need to have if we'd adequately invested. If instead of decreasing spending per child for pre-K by $1,000, they'd increase spending per child by $1,000. It makes a real difference.
6: It is an astounding investment that we do need to make, and we should go back, read that research. It's very important that lawmakers understand what is possible. We've been joined by Dr. Steve Barnett and Allison Friedman Krause, who is the lead author on this study. Thank you so much for being with us today on News and Views.
4: Thanks for having us.
1: Well, that's it for this edition of News and Views. 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For producer Clayton Hinkle, this is Rob Schofield. Thanks for joining us. We'll talk to you again next week.
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0: Welcome to Counterspin, your weekly look behind the headlines. I'm Janine Jackson. This week on Counterspin, it's a safe bet that a majority of U.S. citizens know that we are currently at war with Iran. I am equally confident that very few people could explain why or what war actually entails or what it has to do with their day-to-day life, much less how it could possibly make it better. That's a problem of this boldly anti-intellectual administration, but also of the, let's say, incurious posture of so much of U.S. corporate news media, the ones tasked with telling the truth and letting the chips fall where they may. We have alternative sources of information that we need to seek out and support, perhaps no time more importantly than we are at war, when not only our U.S. lives, if that's all you care about, are at risk, but also many other human lives, as well as the standing of the United States on the world stage, which evidently is super important to many supporters of this war. Why is the U.S. at war with Iran? What is the hoped-for outcome? Who's hoping for it? And will we hear from any of the millions who are going to get something they didn't hope for? Anel Scheline is research fellow for the Middle East at the Quincy Institute for Responsible Statecraft. We'll hear from her this week on Counterspin. As we record on May 28th, news about the U.S. and Israel's war on Iran is as confusing as it's been since day one. A New York Times headline, for instance, reads, U.S. launches fresh strikes in Iran, threatening fragile ceasefire. And we're just now being told that Trump has threatened to blow up Oman if they don't behave. But you almost have to abandon your understanding of what words mean to put a toe in news media's foreign policy conversation and then accept that things will be presented in terms of who might or should achieve total and complete victory or else a humiliating defeat. As if we weren't talking about the lives of millions of human beings and the trajectory of their political futures, rather than two rock'em sock'em robots. I'm comfortable saying that before February, few people in or out of U.S. government were thinking, you know what this country needs? A war on Iran. So what did happen? Where do we go from here? And what are we learning? Anel Scheline is a research fellow for the Middle East at the Quincy Institute for Responsible Statecraft, as well as a senior non-resident fellow at the Arab Center in Washington, D.C. Her book, Weaponizing Tolerance, Arab Monarchies and American Support for Moderate Islam, will be published by Cambridge University Press next year. She joins us now by phone from D.C. Welcome to Counterspin, Anel Scheline.
1: Thank you for having me.
0: Well, you kind of called out this regional nightmare in 2025, unfortunately. This is a big question, but what important miscalculations or maybe straight up ignorance about Iran, about the region, were at work when Trump launched this? How do you reckon we got here?
1: A very good question. And as you said, I don't think many people in Washington or around the country have this on their bingo card or really saw there was very little desire for this sort of unnecessary war. I do think, as others have said, that Trump's experience with Venezuela was influential in making him think that all it would take would be the assassination of the Supreme Leader, and the Iranian regime would crumble, and he would be able to install a much friendlier government, as he was indeed able to do in Venezuela, despite the fact that we do have evidence that people close to the president were trying to make clear that that was quite unlikely to happen. It seems that instead he listened to Prime Minister Netanyahu, who has advocated to the U.S. to fight a war against Iran since the 90s. So the fact that Trump was the first president to finally move forward with that, I think, does say a lot about the influence of Netanyahu inside this White House and Netanyahu's ability to play to Trump's ego in terms of, again, it was not hard to anticipate what was going to happen, in particular the closure of the Strait of Hormuz, and yet here we are.
0: And there seemed to be some sort of baseline misunderstanding about Iran and Iran's capacities. You know, the idea that they would roll over seemed to be part of it, and I don't know where anyone would get that notion.
1: Certainly. I mean, I in terms of the misconceptions, it is sometimes fairly maddening because on the one hand, right, you have this underlying assumption that it's going to be easy to overthrow the Iranian government, and then you hear people like Pete Hegseth saying things like, we've totally destroyed their entire weapons system. You know, they have no more Air Force. They've gotten all their missiles and bombs. And then in this most recent exchange of fire, the idea that these were defensive strikes, which is ridiculous because Iran cannot actually strike the United States. And if it can strike U.S. service members in the region, that does beg the question of, well, then why do we have so many U.S. service members in the region? What purpose are they really serving? I think another crucial misperception about Iran is you've heard the media talk so often about Iran's nuclear program. Iran does not have a nuclear weapon. Iran is a signatory to the Non-Proliferation Treaty, and as a result, it does have the legal right to enrich uranium for civilian purposes. It has done that. Obviously, after this most recent round of fighting, it does have certainly a heightened incentive to perhaps try to make a break for a nuclear weapon to try to protect it against future aggression. And in contrast, you don't hear at all about Israel's numerous nuclear weapons. This is partly a result of the fact that the official policy of the U.S. government is not to acknowledge Israel's nuclear weapons program, because that would then trigger sanctions against Israel for illegally engaging in nuclear proliferation as a result of collaboration with France and later apartheid South Africa. So you have an American population that has heard so frequently about an Iranian nuclear weapon, even when no such weapon exists, and has heard almost nothing about the fact that Israel is actually the only state with nuclear weapons in the Middle East.
0: It's the U.S. exceptionalism and Israeli exceptionalism that calls out. It's implicit in a lot of the conversation, media conversation, political conversation, that some countries should have nuclear weapons and other countries, oh my gosh, if they develop them, that we have to obliterate them if they're even trying to develop them. And I don't think that's often interrogated in the coverage, that somehow the U.S. has rights and abilities and capacities and should have that other countries just shouldn't have, you know, and that those can be grounds for war. I think if we talk more about that, the conversation would change.
1: Certainly. And as you said, this is just baked into the underlying assumption around, you know, this is something that I saw repeatedly at the State Department working on human rights. Although the part of the State Department where I work doesn't really exist anymore, has been very drastically restructured and reduced. But when I was there, it was very evident that there are certain countries that the U.S. government already is opposed to, sees as antagonistic, whether it's Iran. At the time I was there, it was under Assad, Syria, obviously countries like Cuba, Russia, China. That abuses of human rights that these governments certainly engage in are, they receive significant attention and drive policy, including sanctions.
0: Right.
1: Whereas human rights abuses by Israel, by Saudi Arabia, by the UAE, by numerous other U.S. partners and allies, those do not get the same kind of attention, and we do not impose sanctions on those countries for their human rights abuses. So while I very much continue to believe in the importance of the recognition of human rights, the way the U.S. government has weaponized human rights, I think, is deeply counterproductive to the overarching project of trying to push for countries to actually base their policy on recognition and respect.
0: Can I ask you just talk a little about Lebanon? Because why, even in the sort of simplistic U.S. policy terms, why would the U.S. now be killing civilians in Lebanon? And now we're talking about Oman. I think people, even people who got behind war on Iran, are now going to be mystified by why now we're attacking Lebanon and threatening Oman. What's going on there that we should understand?
1: Lebanon is such a tragic example. It's not getting the same kind of attention. I think in many ways, Israel's conduct in Gaza, as well as the West Bank, has normalized this sort of targeting of civilians, civilian infrastructure, going after, sort of hunting down survivors of earlier strikes, double-tap strikes against humanitarian workers. I mean, it's totally horrifying the way Israel is acting with such impunity in Lebanon. In terms of Trump's comment about Oman, I mean, this is also just part of his broader comments yesterday about the idea that the U.S. isn't going to sign any sort of deal with Iran unless these various Arab countries normalize relations with Israel. This was confusing on one hand because he also named several countries that already did normalize relations with Israel, countries like the UAE, for example, and then other countries like Saudi Arabia and Qatar that have made very clear that they have no interest in normalizing relations, although the Saudis do have quiet, under-the-table relations with Israel, but they are not interested in moving forward with normalization. And I think, at least in the quoting from the New York Times, it sort of presents it as like, well, what on earth would the Abraham Accords have to do with a U.S.-Iran deal?
0: Right.
1: And I think it just demonstrates that the Abraham Accords were always intended as a sort of anti-Iran coalition, tying Israel and the Arab Gulf states closer together as a broader region, uniting them against Iran, which was always going to be a recipe for more aggression, more violence, and completely ignored the fact that from the perspective of many of the Arab states, as well as Turkey, view Israel as posing as much of a threat, potentially, as Iran does, just given Israel's behavior, and not only Lebanon, but bombing Qatar last fall was truly, I think, a wake-up call for the Gulf states, who are very concerned about the fact that Israel seems to operate with such total impunity, and there doesn't seem to be likely any shift in that policy coming down the line, even if after the Israeli elections they do end up with someone other than Netanyahu as the prime minister.
0: Right. The war, for reasons we're talking about, this war is widely unpopular, at least in the U.S. and I'm sure elsewhere. And I think that's probably connected to a growing interrogation, if you will, of the U.S.-Israel relationship. You know, the idea that we're just in with Israel, right or wrong. That concept is also losing favor right now. And I think folks are asking more questions, maybe, than they were even in the Gulf War or in the Iraq War. I think folks have more questions, and that's affecting people's support for this illegal and undeclared war on Iran. Am I wrong about that?
1: Absolutely.
0: Yeah.
1: Mm-hmm. Oh, absolutely. I mean, you think about statements from someone like Joe Kent, who in his resignation tried to sort of appeal to Trump's ego by blaming this disastrous war on Israel. But, I mean, in many ways, he's not wrong. Mm-hmm. And you just, in general, I think you have, in particular, folks on the right who are asking, how can we have a so-called America First foreign policy when it seems like what we actually have is an Israel First foreign policy? One thing I want to highlight is we've heard interesting statements from people like Prime Minister Netanyahu saying things like, it's time to end U.S. aid to Israel. You saw an op-ed in the Wall Street Journal saying the same thing, and it initially seemed confusing. And what they're actually trying to do there is, because we're coming up on the end of this 10-year memorandum of understanding, 10 years will be up in 2028, and they're looking to renegotiate a new one. But what the Israel lobby is trying to do is to move that funding out of the State Department for military financing and security assistance, which is subject to oversight. There are legal attachments to that. It's subject to things like the Leahy laws, for example, which have never been applied to Israel, but theoretically should apply for gross violations of human rights by members of the military. And instead to move it to the Pentagon under the defense procurement process and sort of defense cooperation, where there would be much less oversight, much less visibility. And it would be essentially to shield it from what you acknowledge, the shift in U.S. public opinion and questioning why do we provide billions and billions of dollars every year to Israel when it seems like their interests are not necessarily aligned with ours. And so the desire from Netanyahu and the lobby is to move that money so that it's harder to oppose, it's harder to even see where it is, and to sort of bake it in for the long run into sort of these like military contracts that can be decades long,
0: right,
1: and would be very difficult to unwind.
0: Well, I'm a media critic, of course, and so I want to ask you about the way that the story is presented, the way that the reality is presented, and it is U.S. versus Iran. But the United States includes both me and the guy I saw online saying he'll pay anything at the pump as long as we free those poor girls in Iran. So I have to question any story that tells me about what the U.S. wants or what Iran wants. And I just wonder, how do we complicate people's understanding of Iran so that they don't imagine it as religious zealots who every day wake up and think about how they can harm Americans?
1: Yeah, I mean, I think a super important thing here is to think about U.S. sanctions policy. You think about the fact that for years the U.S. has had these crippling sanctions on Iran. You think about the sanctions the U.S. had on Iraq throughout the 1990s that led to the death of millions of children. U.S. sanctions on Cuba that have now escalated to this horrifying blockade that has no fuel. You think about U.S. sanctions on Afghanistan now under the Taliban. And the fact that sanctions do not hurt the government that are in charge. They hurt the people. It actually often empowers the government because the government has the means and capacities to evade the sanctions and to consolidate whatever resources are available within itself. And the sanctions end up just starving and depriving the population. And I think there was this narrative in early January where you saw a collapse in the Iranian currency, you saw this massive popular uprising, and people said, look, you know, the sanctions are working. We finally, you know, brought the Iranian regime to its knees and it's going to be overthrown by these popular uprisings. And instead what we got was they're still executing people who were trying to organize those rallies, and it didn't work, basically. One other point on that is not only did sanctions arm the population and consolidate the control of the government, they also undermine U.S. interests in the long term because they incentivize countries to look for alternatives to get around sanctions and undermines the long-term global confidence in the U.S. dollar as the global reserve currency. And if the U.S. dollar were to lose that status, it would really make much more expensive for Americans here at home. It'd be higher domestic borrowing costs, increased import prices. So in general, things like sanctions do not achieve what they're intended to achieve. They hurt the people that the U.S. government tells us ostensibly we are trying to help, and they're bad for U.S. interests in the long run. So my hope going forward is that future administration would be much more cautious about using sanctions when often they really do not have anything like the intended effect.
0: Yeah, we often hear about sanctions as the peaceful alternative to war, when in fact they feel a lot like war on the people that are affected by them.
1: Exactly. You kill someone by starving them or preventing access to medicine just more slowly than you would kill them by dropping a bomb.
0: Exactly. Well, a lot of folks in the U.S. seem to be very concerned about our position on the world stage. And that seems to be, you know, the idea that we're the ones who get to tell everyone else what to do. It's bizarre, frankly, just at the level of language. But I want to refer you to something you wrote, which is that leaders around the world appear to be struggling to respond to an American administration that is no longer constrained by pretending to care about human lives, the law, or the cost of its hubris. In other words, if the idea is to make the United States seem big and strong and in charge of everything, this is it's not working. It's not working.
1: Exactly. I think in the long run, this war, as well as Trump's tariff policies, as well as his, you know, various comments, like what he said about blowing up Oman, the earlier debacle about wanting to take Greenland, you know, annexing Canada, just all of this, I think, is rightfully making the rest of the world second guess their reliance on the United States, sort of the centrality of the U.S. to the international global system, in particular because of the ways that not only the Trump administration, but also the Biden administration were willing to completely ignore both international law and U.S. law, largely to protect Israel, but in other ways as well. And you think about the strikes on unarmed fishermen in the Caribbean, you know, just murdering people with drone strikes. The moral authority that the United States has claimed to embody for so much of our history, I think it was already clear to much of the rest of the world that that was a fiction. And I think increasingly a lot of Americans are waking up to the ways that the United States does not behave in the way that we as Americans were told to believe that our country, you know, the values that we were supposed to be standing up for, and that many Americans do believe it. And so moving forward, I think we are likely to see other countries that are trying to limit their exposure to the United States, trying to reduce their economic reliance, trying to diversify their security relationships. I think probably in the long run that is for the best, given the history of what the U.S. has done with our unchecked power. But it is going to be difficult. It's going to be more difficult for Americans who have been accustomed to this position of privilege. And I worry that it's going to be violent and chaotic as opposed to sort of a smooth transition. So it's not a rosy setting for the future.
0: No, I appreciate it. I appreciate it. And I will just say finally, not to make it personal, but to the extent that it's relevant, and you've referenced this, you were a foreign affairs officer at the State Department in the Bureau of Democracy, Human Rights, and Labor's Office of Near Eastern Affairs, but you made a choice and you chose to leave in March 2024 in opposition to the Biden administration, and I appreciate your stretching it out. It's not just about Trump. The Biden administration's support for Israel's war on Gaza. I don't think people are used to seeing morals outside of movies. And I'm saying that seriously. People need to keep their jobs. They're used to just accepting a lot because they need the paycheck, you know? So I think it's meaningful, deeply meaningful, when someone says, as my mother used to say, I may have to work, I don't have to work here, you know, to protest something. And I just, you know, any thoughts on that and to listeners who are kind of wondering where to stand at the moment?
1: Yeah, thank you. I would do it again in a heartbeat. You know, when I resigned, this was at the time when the uncommitted movement was gaining steam, whereby they were signaling in the primaries that they wouldn't necessarily vote for Biden if he didn't shift his policy of his unconditional support for Israel genocide in Gaza. And so I was hoping to add to that momentum. And ultimately, obviously, we didn't see the Biden administration or even Harris as a candidate say that she would do anything differently. I think that this right now, as if people are intending to vote for a Democrat in the next election, I think making very clear how significant the need for a new U.S. foreign policy, a new approach to the Middle East, one that is not guided by Israel's interests, but is guided by U.S. interests, is critical. One very particular thing that people could do is regarding that effort to sort of shield the U.S. tax dollars going to Israel from public opposition. the National Defense Authorization Act just was dropped. And Section 224 is a section dedicated to trying to sort of move that money from where it ostensibly has legal oversight from the State Department, moving it into the Pentagon. So if people can call a representative and ask them to block or to strip Section 224 from the NDAA, the National Defense Authorization Act, that is a very concrete action that is doable and would be a very significant way to not allow the Israel lobby to have Americans continue to fund Israel's aggression and murder of innocent people in Gaza and around the region, and to make clear that as a country, we do not want our tax dollars funding that.
0: I'm going to end on that note, and thank you very much. We've been speaking with Anel Schelein. She's research fellow for the Middle East at the Quincy Institute for Responsible Statecraft. Thank you so much, Anel Schelein, for speaking with us this week on Counterspin.
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0: And that's it for Counterspin for this week. 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Also the place to show much needed support for this show if you are able and so inclined. The show is engineered by Alex Noyes. I'm Janine Jackson. 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

Thank you. I made that same sound when I heard my daughter got her learner's permit this morning. She wants a Hellcat for her first car.

Welcome to Ariadne's Thread. You're listening to Community Radio WCOM. My name is Miss Wren. The show is called Ariadne's Thread, and it's supported in part by a longtime friend of this radio station, and I hope that I am longtime friends with you as my listeners here on Ariadne's Thread on this Wednesday night. It is 1 minute after 7 o'clock on this, the first Wednesday of August 2026, August the 5th. And it's nice and hot and humid outside. We just had a really big rainstorm pass through here a little while ago. And now it's beautiful blue skies. And I will do a whole weather forecast for you later on in the show. And in the meantime, I hope that you'll hang out with me. Ariadne's Thread is on the air on this radio station on Wednesday evenings from 7 until 9 p.m. Coming up at 9 o'clock is the Dance Mega Mix with Don Play as your host and DJ. He will host 2 hours of vinyl spun dance music from his studio in Chapel Hill. He does an awesome show. I hope that you'll listen to that. That's from 9 to 11. In the meantime, welcome to Ariadne's Thread. We cover a lot of different genres on Ariadne's Thread, and the name of the show comes from Ariadne, a figure in Greek mythology. I do not believe that she makes an appearance in the Odyssey. So it is

and but something's always hooking the songs one to the next to the next. And so tonight there is a theme that I have used before, and it's the theme of eyes, as in your eyes that you see out of, not I as in the capital letter. But I have done eyes shows before. In fact, I looked up when I did them. I think the first one I did was in 2011, and then I did another one in 2019. If you remember what I played during those shows, that is very impressive. I had no memory whatsoever of what I had played, and so I'm hopefully going to play different songs for you tonight than from those past two shows. But no promises. But I will tell you what was the inspiration for this week's show is the first track I'm going to play for you tonight. I, like everyone in the world, am, well, maybe not everyone. Maybe there are people who are not, who have no algorithms that are affecting their viewing habits. I do go onto Facebook periodically, mostly to post blurbs about my show and to watch dog videos, which seems to be what the algorithm sends me. But at some point, it sent me a link to the video that I'm going to play for you, which is a song called Irish Eyes. Irish Eyes is a song that was originally written back in 2023 by a woman named Rose Betts. She's an English singer-songwriter. But the version that I'm going to play for you is actually from a gal named Isabelle Dumas. And not only is she singing this, and this is a brand new release in 2026 that she has posted on Spotify, but the reason I found it is because it's also got the vocal technique or addition of a guy named who goes by Bass Vox, B-A-S-S-V-O-X. He's Nigerian, and he has a beautiful bass voice, and what he likes to do is choose songs and sort of put in a layer of bass harmony. And it was so gorgeous. First of all, the tune Irish Eyes is just a beautiful song, but then his rendering of the bass voice underneath was just so beautiful. I was like, I have to figure out how to play this. So then it became, you know, all about eyes. And in fact, the first set is going to be Irish related eyes. And then we go, we have different colors of eyes. We've got pretty eyes, angel eyes, devil eyes, midnight eyes, his eyes, her eyes, their eyes, those eyes. We just have all kinds of eyes. So, and again, if you remember what I played in the last, you know, however many years ago it is now, well, bravo. I applaud you. But I'm trying not to repeat any of those songs, and I don't think I have, except maybe for the Trout Fishing in America song, which I may not have included on an Eyes show, but I know I've played it before. Anyway, we're going to start off with Isabelle Dumas. She is from San Francisco. She has a beautiful voice. And below her, you will hear the bass rendering from Bass Vox. And I found this again on YouTube. And I hope that you enjoy some Eyes on Ariadne's Thread tonight. You are listening to a community station, WCOM. Thank you so much for listening.

That's music from New Yorker Joe Bonamassa from a release called Different Shades of Blue Overdrive, which I believe was a re-release of Different Shades of Blue, which was originally released in 2014, I believe, and this was released just in 2024. Black Irish Eyes is the name of the tune that you heard. We started off the set with Irish Eyes from Isabel Dumas, which was a recent release, and then Bass Box added some bass vocals to it. And then we went to a band called Ten Shilling Wood. Their album is called The Road Trip. We heard a very different version of Irish Eyes, totally different tune. In fact, that was turned into a jig. And then Peggy Lee did a performance of When Irish Eyes Are Smiling, a very classic, romantic song about Ireland. You can find that on her record called Miss Peggy Lee. And I looked up a little information about that. It was written in 1912, and so now it's in the public domain, so you can do whatever you like with When Irish Eyes Are Smiling. Her version was the most delightful for me because most of the versions that I was finding were very heavy and slow and sultry and romantic. And hers was a nice swing dance. We also heard in there music from Alison Brown on the banjo. Her record is called The Song of the Banjo. We heard The Moon in Molly's Eyes. Molly is a very Irish name. And then we heard Black Irish Eyes from Joe Bonamassa. So we're getting into different colors of eyes now. And I will say that finding songs about black eyes that weren't being punched in the face kind of eyes, that's what I was looking for. But Black Irish Eyes, that worked there on that tune. Let me give you a quick weather forecast before we get into some more eyes songs. It is currently around 80 degrees here in Carrboro. We have a beautiful blue sky. Looks like we're going to have a nice sunset, I hope. There is still a 24% chance of rain this evening, with lows will be getting around 70 degrees. 24% chance of rain tomorrow under partly cloudy skies. Highs will be around 90 degrees. Highs on Friday around 89. Same thing on Saturday. And it looks like we just have these chances of very, you know, thick humidity that boil up into some thunderstorms that last just a few minutes and then they stop. That is the kind of rain that hopefully is still going to help with our drought conditions. But dare I say, I mean, looking out for the next through the middle of August, it doesn't look like we're going to be the highest is going to be like 94 degrees. So fingers crossed, maybe the days of 100 degree weather are over here in the Triangle. That would be so delightful. Oh my gosh, I'm watching a cute little dog who's just had a groom walk by. It must be some kind of doodle. He's very short and has very short curly hair. It's very cute. Okay, that's what happens when you have a radio show in WCOM and you come to the studio. We have giant glass walls. I'm looking out to the backside of the Open Eye Cafe, where there's a gorgeous painted mural of a bird and lots of blooms and bees and hummingbirds. It's just gorgeous. And I get to do some great people watching while I listen to great music. At least I hope you're enjoying the music tonight. We're going to keep going with some more colors for eyes. This next band is called Cosmovision. And the only thing I could find about them quickly was that they're the cheapest band for hire in Mexico. I loved that comment. This is a record called Garage Songs, and this is called Red Eyes. You're listening to Ariadne's Thread on this community station. We are WCOM.

just spectacular. That is Nick Drake singing Black Eyed Dog. That is an artist who died far too young. He was only 26 when he passed away. Made to Love Magic is the name of the record that I played that from, Black Eyed Dog from Nick Drake. We're doing songs about your eyes, and we just had a whole range of colors. We're not quite done with all the colors of the eyes, and in fact, I'm sure I'm missing some, but we had Red Eyes. That's how we started off, with a band called Cosmovision. Their record is called Garage Songs. And then a band called Carbon Leaf, Gray Sky Eyes. What a beautiful, like, symbol. It's just a beautiful image. Gray Sky Eyes from the record Indian Summer. The Fellow Travelers then sang Two Eyes of Brown from their record called No Easy Way. And Nick Lucas, who was apparently the first recorded jazz soloist a really popular American jazz singer and guitarist, first jazz guitarist to record as a soloist. And he was singing There For You, a song called Brown Eyes, Why Are You Blue? You might have recognized his voice from Tiptoe Through the Tulips. That is from an album called The Jazz Guitar Soloist. We also heard some classic Willie Nelson in there. Red-Headed Stranger is his record. We heard Blue Eyes Crying in the Rain, so we had to go from red to gray to brown, brown to blue, blue to Black Eyed Dog with. And that's how we finished out. So I've got lots more music about eyes on the way for you. And I don't want people with hazel eyes to feel left out. There aren't as many songs about hazel eyes, but I did find a song called Hazel-Eyed Lover in Patagonia. This is from a singer-songwriter who's originally from Las Vegas, and now lives in Nashville. Her name is Abigail Oakley. She's performing here with the band Jed and the Valentine. The album is Hazel-Eyed Lover in Patagonia. We're going to be listening to the title track, and you're also going to hear about green eyes. So I don't want anyone feeling left out. Hopefully you don't feel left out. Wow, this microphone is still doing this weird in and out thing. It's a community radio station. We are WCOM. My name is Miss Wren. The show is called Ariadne's Thread. Let's listen to some Hazel Eyes.